如果那两个字没有颤抖，我不会发现我难受，怎么说出口。

0: is CGTN Radio. 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
1: Now the news. I'm Shane Bigham. China's top court has issued a set of provisions marking the first judicial interpretation supporting the country's ecological and environmental code. The 13 articles clarify how courts should handle environmental cases during the transition to the new code, which will take effect on August 15th alongside the legislation. As China's first comprehensive environmental law, the code covers pollution control, ecosystem protection, and green development. It also supports the country's goals of peaking carbon emissions before 2030 and achieving carbon neutrality before 2060. A world-first 16-megawatt floating wind power platform has officially started operation in China. Named Haiyou Anlan, the facility is 136 kilometers offshore in the South China Sea and can withstand super typhoons. It's connected to the Lufeng oilfield power grid, supplying clean electricity. The platform can generate 54 million kilowatt hours of green power annually, saving around 15,000 cubic meters of fuel oil and reducing carbon dioxide emissions by 35,000 metric tons each year. The Chinese Foreign Ministry has urged Japan to reflect on the historical context of the Hiroshima atomic bombing, saying the tragedy caused by nuclear weapons must never be repeated. Spokesperson Lin Jian said the lessons of Japan's wartime militarism and aggression must not be forgotten. He criticized some Japanese right-wing forces for focusing only on Japan's status as a nuclear victim, while downplaying its wartime aggression. Lin also urged Japan to uphold its commitment to nuclear nonproliferation, as debates grow in Japan over revising its non-nuclear principles and expanding its role in nuclear arrangements. The remarks came as Hiroshima marked the 81st anniversary of the atomic bombing during World War II. The Cyberspace Administration of China has launched a cybersecurity review of products sold by Palo Alto Networks in China. The American multinational cybersecurity company provides network security products and services worldwide. The administration said the review aims to ensure the secure and stable operation of critical information infrastructure, prevent cybersecurity risks, and protect national security. Saudi-based Al Hadath and Al Arabiya reported that Iran and Oman have reached an understanding on a framework to reopen the Strait of Hormuz for 60 days. The reported deal, which requires approval from Iran's Supreme National Security Council, aims to restore safe navigation through the strategic waterway. However, Iran continues to deny that talks are underway with the United States. Under the arrangement, vessels would use designated routes near Iranian and Omani waters, with no transit fees charged. The move comes amid efforts to revive a U.S.-Iran peace memorandum as indirect negotiations continue through mediators following months of regional tensions. Lebanon's National News Agency says Israeli airstrikes near the southern city of Tyre injured four people early Thursday. The agency said Israeli forces intensified overnight strikes, with artillery also landing in the area. Israel said the attacks were in response to what it called a blatant violation of the ceasefire by Hezbollah, after two Israeli soldiers were killed in southern Lebanon on Wednesday. The escalation came as the two sides held talks in Rome to strengthen a U.S.-brokered security arrangement reached in June to ease border tensions. Foreign ministers from eight countries have condemned Israel's continued actions in Gaza, citing attacks on civilian infrastructure and rising casualties. The joint statement by countries including Jordan and Egypt said the violations breach international law and threaten efforts to implement a Gaza peace plan. They called for civilian protection, unrestricted humanitarian aid delivery, and accountability for violations, warning that escalations could derail the political process and undermine prospects for a two-state solution. A city leader in Ceuta says around 100 people died during last week's mass border rush, while between 3,000 and 5,000 migrants remain in the Spanish enclave. Juan Jesus Vivas made the remarks at a European Parliament meeting, calling for greater support from Spain and the EU to help manage the growing migration pressure. Located on Morocco's northern coast, Ceuta is a key entry point for migrants seeking to reach Europe. A study published in the International Journal of Epidemiology has found that rising temperatures and heat waves are linked to poor mental health among children and young people. The study found that mental health risk increased by nearly 1% for children with every 1 degree Celsius rise in daily temperature. Children aged 5 to 18 were most vulnerable, with risk rising by 25% during heat waves. Researchers said high temperatures may affect children by disrupting sleep, outdoor activities, and education. That's the news. I'm Shane Bigham.
2: A young perspective on hot-button issues around the world. This is The Hub.
3: Hello and welcome to this special roundtable of The Hub. This program is jointly presented to you by CGTN and the Global Development Promotion Center of the China International Development Cooperation Agency. I'm Wang Guan in Beijing. This year marks the fifth anniversary of the Global Development Initiative, or GDI. Over the past 5 years, the initiative has transformed from concept to practice and from a Chinese proposal to a broader international consensus, delivering progress in areas such as poverty reduction, food security, digital economy, and green development, while reflecting the growing aspirations of the Global South in a changing global landscape. Against this backdrop, what are the key achievements and what role have they played in supporting economic recovery and development? More broadly, what significance do they hold for global governance, development, and international cooperation today? To discuss all these issues and more, we're very pleased to be joined by Zhou Hong, Emeritus Academician of the Chinese Academy of Social Sciences and former Director of the Institute of European Studies. We're also joined by Haji Sarah Bach, Permanent Representative of the African Union to China. And last but certainly not least, by Maninud Fosena. She is Technical Officer on Climate and Agro-Meteorology at the Lao Department of Meteorology and Hydrology and a Belt and Road Visiting Scholar. Now, this is a special occasion. We're marking 5 years since first proposed the Global Development Initiative. I remember vividly when he did so at a major international event. I was a foreign correspondent then covering that very event that really went from a Chinese proposal to increasingly so a global consensus. Here's what Chinese Foreign Minister Wang Yi said at a very important event marking this very important anniversary. Listening.
4: 面向未来, 无论国际形势如何变化,
5: Looking to the future, regardless of how the international situation changes, we will continue to play the role of a responsible major country, closely linking our own development with that of other countries and becoming a promoter and contributor to global development.
3: So we've heard from the Chinese Foreign Minister, Professor Zhou, 5 years on. What is your assessment of what Global Development Initiative has delivered for not only China, but the Global South and indeed the rest of the world?
6: 5 years ago, when President Xi Jinping initiated this GDI, he represented China. But the spirit of the GDI addresses to the shared aspiration of developing countries, global South. Therefore, earns endorsement from over 100 countries, participation of over 80 countries in the actual work of the development. Has achieved substantial result, such as help raise $20 million US dollars for the development, supported 1,800 projects, benefiting millions of people in the global South.
3: Talking about people benefiting from it, I'm very pleased and honored indeed to be joined by Ambassador Bach, a permanent representative of the African Union to China. Ambassador Bach, how do you see this Global Development Initiative delivering for people and societies and sectors in Africa, and more importantly, perhaps for the African people?
7: Thank you. Thank you very much. And I must start off by saying the GDI came at the right time 5 years ago when we had almost reached the limits of the post-Second World War Bretton Woods institutions. The development model that was adopted post-1945, I think, was struggling to deliver tangible results. So the pronouncements by President Xi on the GDI was welcomed on the African continent. But it also coincided with Africa adopting what we call our Agenda 2063, which is our blueprint for development over the next 50 years. And what we see that the two initiatives mirror each other. Hence, the good number of African countries have actually aligned themselves with the GDI because we share the values, we share the principles, and we share in the long-term aspirations of GDI as presented by President Xi.
3: I mean, a lot of specific projects came to mind.

0: if you think about the Mombasa, Nairobi Railway, the hydropower stations in Uganda, you know, the public health cooperation with our brothers and sisters in your part of the world, Western Africa, what do you think are some of the signature projects that speak volume about what this GDI is truly about?
1: I think let's start at a philosophical level. I think GDI consolidates the principle of solidarity that has kept China and Africa together for the last 70 years. We've had diplomatic ties with this country for over 70 years. So with GDI, we have had tangible programs and projects in the area of infrastructure. You mentioned the Mombasa, but there are so many other initiatives on the continent that I will not be constrained here to go line by line. But just to say, in the area of energy, in the area of infrastructure, and in the area of agriculture, but more critically, in human capital development, I think the investment in people and the investment in the healthcare and the health sectors across the continent have been quite positive. And these are initiatives that we look forward to deepening and ensuring that they deliver for the people of Africa within the context of Agenda 2063.
0: But that is a very long agenda. If you think about it, Agenda 2063, China is known for making five-year plans, and yet you're in the second decade, if not, I'm not mistaken, for this 2063 project. That is very ambitious.
1: It is very ambitious, and that is deliberately so. But what do? We break it into 10-year cycles. I know in China you do 5 years. But within that 10-year cycle, we have also, just like China has adopted the 15th five-year plan, we have just started rolling out the second 10-year implementation plan of Agenda 2063. And the key priorities there infrastructure and connectivity, energy, modernization of agriculture, and modernization of our overall productive systems. What we are aiming to do with this particular, the next 10 years, is to ensure that we move towards industrialization with greater focus and with greater clarity. And here we see China as a formidable and a reliable partner in ensuring that we find the synergies that are there between the 15th five-year plan and the second 10-year implementation plan of Agenda 2063. And we're already doing that.
0: I'm glad you find China not only a formidable partner, but also reliable. I think reliable is perhaps slightly more important than formidable, because we have formidable partners previously. And now, Mani Nood, as a hydrologist and meteorologist, how do you assess the merits, the benefits?

0: This Global Development Initiative is very important, especially on the developing country like my country, because this initiative will support the developing country on like innovation, the training and to capacity, like especially on the meteorology and agrometeorology. Yes, China is support Lao, and they have the Early Warning for All initiative, like MASU system will support Lao in this field to capacity building, to like forecast.
1: Professor Zhou, this global development initiative is an ever-evolving concept. We've heard about the green Belt and Road, the greening of the infrastructures involved in this global development initiative. We also heard about the concepts such as Digital South. How do you think this Digital South, which is a key part of the GDI right now, can really benefit countries and partners involved?
2: Digital South was announced by Premier Li Qiang last year. Against a background, the digital divide getting serious. So the difference between the North and the South, the gap is bigger. At the same time, as a result of the rise of the Global South and also the huge population there, the demand for digitalization of their industries, their people's livelihood is bigger, it's getting bigger. Against this demand, there need to be a response to it. The concept of Digital South, it's applicable to not only the demand, but used in the context of development. For example, the infrastructure, digital infrastructure, is one of the most urgent work to be done. Not only the hard infrastructure, using the digital technology and improving the existing project.

0: The whole concept of the digital South is to change the paradigm. For far too long, you've had the global North dominating this particular space. So I think what we are seeing with the leadership of China and Africa and other parts of the world is to say, this is our time and we have to change the paradigm and we have to change the narrative. It has been for too long that I think the monopoly is maintained by one part of the world to the detriment of other parts of the world. So we are trying in a way to collectively rewrite history here in the area of technology. So making sure that we have the infrastructure in place, we have the trained manpower, but most importantly, we have the security mechanisms, because you don't want artificial intelligence and others to do more harm than good. So what we want to do is to ensure that we have the right processes, we have the right regulatory frameworks in place to ensure that technology is used to foster human development in a very ethical and properly managed process.
1: Maybe you could tell us a bit about the Africa continent. I mean, that is a fascinating and underreported part of the world. I heard from my friends, business friends, doing business in Africa, you know, doing microfinance or fintech cooperation with countries in the region, that is really making a difference in that part of the world.
0: Absolutely. I think we have the youngest continent in the world. And what you call Gen Z, I think, the vast majority of our population. And what we are seeing, especially in the area of young entrepreneurs, is these young men and women on the African continent actually taking major steps and major initiatives in setting up their own private enterprises, but also they're becoming major influencers on a number of social and also, I should say, political issues. So I think what we are seeing is our demographic dividend by being very young. They are harnessing and harvesting the power of technology to strengthen and consolidate the socioeconomic foundations of the African continent.
1: Very good. Now, Maninud, tell us a bit about the digital technology transforming your sector. I'm sure it is helping in a major and significant way when it comes to forecasting, warning. If you think about the satellite technology that is providing your field of research and your field of work.
2: So yes, in my country, we don't have the old satellite. All of the satellite and the tool and the technology is from the support from China. By CMA, they're providing support for us to using the numerical with the prediction, the model, the satellite, and yes, to forecast. And as my field, as climate, agrometeorology, and remote sensing, we have a Lao climate service for agriculture. This is the ICT-based service that we use to inform farmers how to handle with the agrometeorology hazards like drought, flood, or peat disease.
1: Do you think more satellites are necessarily better when it comes to the accuracy of forecasting, surveying of the field, and making hydrology more accurate and safer for more people?
2: Yes, I agree with this, because in my country, it's like we have limit of the weather station and automatic weather station. This satellite will help us to measure, to get more accuracy, to collect the data to forecast, to make it more accurate, to inform to society.
1: Professor Zhou, we're talking about the Global Development Initiative, a model, a philosophy that may be fundamentally different from a previous paradigm. How do you see the Chinese initiative, such as the GDI, being fundamentally different than the Western models?
3: I think the difference is clear. There are clear differences between the Chinese model and the US-led model. The Chinese model is, first of all, it's going with the principle of UN. It's stand firm on sovereign equality. And secondly, I think if you look at the Chinese model, it's always people-centered. The plan we make, the action we design, close to the people's livelihood. Aiming at improving people's life. And thirdly, we are

0: action oriented. The GDI is not a slogan. We aim at capacity building. China believes that if you have the global south on the track of autonomous development equal to other countries, you need to transfer not only the capital technology, but capability, the knowledge. So we're known as a knowledge sharing model.
1: Focus on what's relevant in China and the world. Bridge the gap between what you know and what you want to know. This is The Hub.
2: I mean, Ambassador Bach, Academician Joe just touched upon a very important concept, isn't it? That is capacity.

the continent is we are looking for transformative interventions and transformative initiatives. We see GDI as significantly transformative in terms of a paradigm shift. But our focus now is on value addition. What you talked about there is for far too long we have been exporting unprocessed raw materials, whether it's minerals, whether it's agricultural products. So we are now determined and very deliberate in saying whether it is China or any other partner that our partnership will have to be anchored on the fact that we want to also develop the capacities to process some of these products on the continent so we can do a number of

institutions of higher learning. So we have, I think, a long history of exporting raw materials and re-importing the finished product at a much higher price, which I think is quite, you know, there is a serious contradiction there, that you produce the original product and then you re-import the finished product at a much higher price. So we have been sort

0: to not only extract these resources, but to process and ensure that our people benefit directly from the outcomes of the natural resources that we've been gifted.
1: How is China's recent tariff-free policy of African exports to China, the bulk of Africa that has diplomatic relations with China, of course, working in reality?
0: Well, it's still early stages. I think the initiative was started in 2024 for the first set of 33, what they call the LDCs, least developed countries. And then on the May 1, the 20 non-LDCs were added. So you have 53 African countries with diplomatic ties with China that have will benefit from the zero tariff. But on the zero tariff, one of the things that we are trying to do is to ensure that, number one, we are well coordinated as a continent so that we can get, we can optimize our engagement with China on this. Because when you look at the Chinese market, it is huge, 1.4 billion people. So scale matters. So we have to ensure that what we produce is at scale. We produce at scale, quality, efficiency, to ensure that we're able to access what is perhaps the most lucrative market in the world today, and that is the Chinese market. So we are looking at establishing regional value chains to ensure that what we produce is not only produced in an effective and efficient manner, but the quality meets the standards that are set by China.
1: Professor Zhou, let me start with you. Maybe two keywords to

0: one government can solve all the problem. We need cooperation among all international actors, national as well as multinational. We also need public and private cooperation. We need cooperation from all different sectors, the women, the children, the medical doctors, the digital specialists, technicians, and et cetera. Cooperation of all. So all the resources you can think of, all the manpower you can think of toward this right direction of the world, so that to guarantee that future will be a better one.
1: Priority and synergy. Ambassador Bach, what do you think are the two things that you want to leave our audience with when it comes to the future of global development?
2: I will say ownership is extremely important. Ownership. And I think the people of China can relate to when you say ownership. I think you owned your development trajectory, you owned your processes here. So it is very important for nations and societies to, in the first instance, determine what their priorities are. When development is imagined and imposed from outside, the results are often very limited. So I think it's extremely important that the architecture for development is homegrown, and that the architecture for development reflects the dynamics of the society that is trying to really move forward. And absent that is going to be foreign imposed, and the results are going to be very limited. And we've seen that. The second message I would like to leave with your audience is a holistic approach. It has to be a whole of society approach, where, as the professor said, we have to involve the different demographics, young and old, men and women, rural and urban folks. But more critically, how do you then harness the natural resources that you have, and you bring the society together in an environmentally friendly manner? Of course, we are dealing, as our colleague here works on issues of climate. On the African continent, we are paying the highest price for climate change. And unfortunately, we contributed the least to the problems that we have now. In parts of our continent, in the Sahel and the Horn of Africa, the impact of climate change is a lived reality. I have been to all these places and I know it. So the two words I will leave with your audience will be: ownership is extremely important in any development exercise, and it has to be a holistic, whole of society approach.
1: Now, Maninud, what do you think?
3: From my opinion, if I can choose two words for describe the TDI, it would be we share goal. Because if we share goal, we share the direction how like we should do together. And the second would be innovation. If we have the innovation, this will be give us the new technology to handle, to help people and humanity to live in the current state of the climate change.
1: All right, with that, we come to the end of this special roundtable presented to you by CGTN and China International Development Cooperation Agency. I want to thank all of our panelists for their great insights. I'll see you again next time.
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3: And welcome everyone to Global Business here on CGTN. I'm Michael Wong in Beijing. China's major machinery firms posted a 6.4% output gain in the first half of the year, with all five key subsectors growing over 6%. Goldman Sachs lifts China's AI model revenue outlook by 30% to $13 billion, citing improving model capability and faster enterprise adoption. And Iran says it's close to completing a deal with Oman on new routes for shipping through the Strait of Hormuz. Well, first up, China's large-scale machinery enterprises saw their added value growing by 6.4% year-on-year in the first half of 2026. That's according to data released Thursday by the China Machinery Industry Federation. Five key sectors, including general equipment, specialized equipment, automobiles, electrical machinery, and instrumentation manufacturing, all posted year-on-year growth exceeding 6%. Well, China's auto industry has built its reputation on affordable electric vehicles. But now, domestic brands are moving into one of the last strongholds of imported luxury cars, namely chauffeur-driven multi-purpose vehicles, or MPVs. Our Dai Kai reports from Shenzhen.
4: For years, the Toyota Alphard and Lexus LM have dominated Asia's chauffeur-driven MPV market. Chinese automakers now believe intelligent EVs are giving them a chance to rewrite the rules. Huawei-backed Maestro has launched its first million-yuan multi-purpose vehicle V800, the first ultra-luxury MPV priced in the million-yuan segment. The launch marks another step in China's push towards manufacturing higher-end vehicles as domestic brands look beyond affordability and compete on technology, comfort, and brand value. The trend has been building for some time. At this year's Beijing Auto Show, brands including Zeekr, GAC, and Huawei-backed Stelato unveiled premium MPVs, mostly priced between 300,000 and 600,000 yuan. The Maestro V800 goes a step further, targeting buyers traditionally drawn to imported executive models. The move signals that Chinese automakers are now trying to complete their product portfolios, from compact city EVs and family SUVs to executive sedans, off-road vehicles, and chauffeur-driven MPVs, domestic brands are entering nearly every major segment of the market. The shift is backed by one of the world's most complete EV supply chains. Here in the Greater Bay Area, vehicle manufacturers work alongside battery makers, autonomous driving developers, LiDAR suppliers, and automotive electronics companies, allowing new technologies to move from R&D into production much faster. But building a premium brand requires far more than technology, and how automakers earn long-term consumer trust remains the bigger challenge. 大凯, CGTN, Shenzhen, Guangdong Province.
3: And Goldman Sachs is growing increasingly confident on China's AI market. In a recent research note, the investment bank raised its 2026 revenue forecast for China's AI sector by 30% to $13 billion, citing improved model capabilities and accelerating corporate adoption. Looking further ahead, Goldman Sachs projects the market to soar to $125 billion by the year 2030. Now, that would be a 25-fold expansion over the next 5 years. This momentum is underscored by real-time data. On the Open Router platform, Chinese models have held the top five global usage spots for 14 consecutive weeks, with DeepSeek V4 Flash leading the pack at 7.22 trillion tokens consumed in just a single week. Well, the issue of how AI is reshaping labor dynamics has drawn widespread global debate. Jeffrey Hinton, a Nobel laureate in physics, believes China's AI industry is having a more positive impact on the labor market.
5: I believe that in China, they're pushing for the idea you can't just replace a worker with an AI. You've got to have workers working with AIs to do the job. I think the Chinese are probably more concerned about unemployment than American companies. The danger is that if you get unemployment, the government

0: will lose a lot of its tax base at the very time when it needs a lot of resources to deal with the unemployed, and that will cause terrible social disruption. Bill Gates has suggested that somehow we need to tax the AI workers. I mean, you replace a worker with AI, you stop paying taxes. Great for the companies, but terrible for the government. So governments need to think about some way of maintaining the tax base if AI starts replacing a lot of jobs. That's one thing they need to do for sure.
1: All right, let's get more on China's AI development and bring in Zhang Gong, professor of economics at the University of International Business and Economics. Professor Gong, welcome to the program as always. Professor, we just heard from Geoffrey Hinton, one of the pioneers, of course, of modern AI, and he was saying that he doesn't believe that China will just replace workers with AI en masse. A stable and healthy labor market, of course, has always been one of the top priorities for Chinese policymakers. What is your overall sense, though, in terms of how China is thinking about this relationship between, on the one hand, applying AI widely across industries, but at the same time, protecting the dignity of workers?
2: Well, first of all, let me say that AI will replace massively jobs. I don't think it's going to be true based on historic precedents. For example, in the Industrial Revolution, there's this idea that machines are going to replace people, and there are those people who go on destroying machines, and these are called Luddites. And history tells us that, you know, later on it creates more jobs than those jobs being lost to machine. And I think it's the same thing is going to happen here in AI as well. We're not talking about, you know, AI kicking off people off the labor market. We're talking about the labor market structural adjustment, structural change, in that there'll be more jobs created related to AI. At the same time, there'll be jobs that are going to be replaced by AI-related applications. You know, this is going to be an adjustment, a change, basically. Now, during that change, there's going to be what we economists call the labor market friction. In other words, it's not going to happen, you know, very quickly. There might be some short-term job replacement. You know, these are things that cannot be denied. We're seeing this, for example, in the labor market, especially at the high-tech companies these days. Programmers, for example, doing jobs are being replaced. Nevertheless, I think there's a room for government intervention here. The Chinese government is cognizant of the fact that this labor market structural change is going to incur some frictions, and there'd be policies in place to make sure that it's not going to cause too much of a dramatic change. For example, my understanding is that robotax market introduction has been sort of controlled by the Chinese government, in that we are concerned about the loss of these taxi drivers' jobs. So, you know, these are the things that illustrate that the Chinese government understands that the future is with AI. Labor market concerns should not be a reason for slowing down this development. But nevertheless, we're also being cognizant of the labor market issues, make sure that people are not going to be dramatically affected.
1: Yeah, Professor, let me ask you about the future of the labor force here in China, because the AI-driven applications, revenue from AI companies and capital expenditure investments, it requires a workforce today and in the future that will need to have the capability and the capacity to thrive in the AI era. We are seeing China rapidly aligning its higher education with its economic priorities by expanding programs in AI and semiconductors, for example, while scaling back other programs. How are you seeing, at the university level, China developing the workforce it needs for the AI age?
2: Yeah, you're absolutely right. I think this is one example to illustrate the point that the policy measures can be more effective than market-based solutions. You know, in the so-called free market economy, the labor market adjusts by sending out price signals. In other words, the signal about the wage levels, right, about the demand and supply situation. And then it feeds back to the university community to adjust for that. But now here, you know, we have a government policy that is very quick to react to this sort of structural change here. The government is proactively implementing policies to make sure that the university communities, which are mostly national universities or state or province-sponsored universities, to react to this, to make the changes in the curriculum, to make changes to the program, so that this change can happen faster than through the market signals. I think this is actually a very important point here.
1: Okay, we are going to leave it there. Professor Gong, appreciate your insights as always. That's Professor Zhang Gong from the University of International Business and Economics.

0: Over now to the United States, where tech leaders from top AI companies, including OpenAI, Anthropic, Google, and Meta, have met with White House officials on Tuesday in discussions about potential review procedures on closed AI models. The meeting comes on the heels of revelations that some of the world's most popular AI models have been navigating around safeguards and breaking into other companies without permission. Our Mark New has more.
1: About a week after OpenAI announced its autonomous agents had escaped containment, Anthropic admitted that its AI model Claude had gained unauthorized access to three different organizations.
2: The agent did honestly what you would expect an agent to do. The agent is trying to figure out how to complete the task. It was not the intent that this agent was going to necessarily get into pockets that they weren't supposed to be in, but there was no way to know where the agent was going to go.
1: In all three incidents, Claude was tasked with a fictional scenario: retrieve a piece of secret information hidden on a different machine on the network. Despite Claude being told that its environment was a simulation with no access to the internet, a misunderstanding led the model to search on the open internet and treat it as if it were part of the exercise.
3: When you're talking to AI, imagine you're talking to a really smart alien. Don't imagine that you're talking to a really smart human. If you tell someone to do a good job on a test, you assume they understand. Don't cheat and break into the principal's office and try to get the answers, right?
1: In both the OpenAI and Anthropic cases, the models took advantage of weak security. That's why Zelazny's company, Prove, uses tech such as biometrics to verify human identity, as well as to enable trust of AI agent interactions. Zelazny believes companies need to require agents that cross into questionable environments to report back to a human to check for permission.
2: What do these agents, what do these machines become if they're acting on behalf of the human? Are they the human? Do they have the same permissions as a human? How do you figure out where one stops and the other begins?
1: As AI agents grow increasingly intelligent, experts like Verghese also question whether human engineers will be able to maintain control.
3: It is very difficult to predict what other loopholes there may be in the future. If there's a point where AI is significantly smarter than we are, then, you know, it's like, can a chimpanzee predict the loopholes that we're going to find if it sets us a test? Like, it can't, right?
4: Verghese says when it comes to cyber attacks involving AI agents, the worst is yet to come. Zelazny agrees these are early days, but warns that it will become increasingly important for companies to be able to determine which agents are good and which are bad. Mark New, CGTN, San Francisco.
0: And many U.S. retailers are now leveraging AI tools to analyze consumer spending patterns and dynamically adjust prices in real time in order to maximize profits. Now, this practice has ignited a heated debate among lawmakers over whether to introduce regulations restricting the use of AI-driven pricing. University of Maryland Professor Jennifer Goldbeck believes there's a bigger data security issue behind AI pricing.
5: It was sneaky. People were starting to recognize it in like plane tickets if they bought them online, sometimes in products that they bought online. But what we've seen in the last year is grocery stores. Instacart tried a test with this. Kroger has also talked about it, though they haven't actually deployed those yet. And the thing is, if Kroger has those 62 pages on you, that's not Kroger collecting that data. That's them accessing this much bigger data ecosystem where all kinds of behaviors, habits, interactions, actions, things that we've searched for online, things we've bought in person or online, data collected from us from social media and the web, all of that's collected by these companies who then sell access to it to places like wherever. There are thousands, sometimes millions of data points about each one of us individually that can be bought from data brokers by any company, linked to us by our email address, our phone number, these unique identifiers, and then used to build these profiles to target us with all kinds of things. They've been used to target us with ads, with social media content, and now being used to change our prices. I think at a minimum, companies should be disclosing when this kind of pricing is in effect. But I think what we're starting to see from states and then hopefully at the federal level, that there's going to be pushback to make this kind of pricing patently illegal.
6: Whether it's about your education, the home you live in, or the items you buy, your money has a story to tell. Because every business story is a human story. Global Business.
0: Well, China's inbound tourism, consumption, and tech product exports are seeing robust growth this summer. In southern China's Shenzhen, the number of foreign arrivals from the international airport rose over 24% from a year ago to 69,000 since the beginning of summer in June. Optimized payment channels and streamlined tax refund policies have all enhanced their shopping experience. A major shopping destination in Shenzhen is Huaqiangbei Electronics Market, which is now in the peak of business this summer, with strong demand for AI hardware, smart toys, and devices.
7: This is a major electronic hub in the world. So as you know, you can find whatever you want. So I bought RV glasses, smart glasses, so many stuff here, so it's amazing.
8: I am a business here. I want to check what do you have in your product. I bring it into my country.
9: We are seeing a 30% increase in the number of children visiting this summer. Our best-selling product this summer is this model, the AI Duduo Meow. It supports 67 languages and is exported to over 200 countries. It has only been on the market for just over 10 days, but already seen daily order volume ranged from several hundred up to 20,000.
0: The Huaqiangbei Electronics Market has seen a sharp surge in global sales of AI products, which now account for over 60% of all electronic sales this year. Data shows sales of AI products there have jumped by more than 55% and have attracted nearly 8,000 daily visits from foreign buyers. Sales of AI glasses have doubled, while drone and robot sales experienced growth of up to 70%. Along with China's opening up policies, hashtag ChinaMaxing, or hashtag Becoming Chinese, has been trending on social media globally this year. And that has in return further boosted inbound tourism for China, leading to a 30% jump in visa-free entries in the first 6 months, with the number surpassing 17.8 million. Now, we spoke to some of the foreign tourists here in Beijing to learn more about what's top on their agenda.
10: This summer in Beijing, all the famous historic spots have welcomed many foreign tourists, like they always do.
11: It's my second time. The first time I traveled to Shanghai, Nanjing, and Suzhou.
12: I'm glad that I've been able to see places that had thousands and thousands of years of history.
10: But the trips to China are no longer confined within typical sightseeing or learning about the ancient culture.
12: I also try to fit into society and maybe try to watch some video on WeChat and Alipay to see maybe some cultural changes between Italy and China.
10: There you go. It's more about the Chinese people's modern lifestyle.
13: I'd like drink bubble tea like Chinese people.
14: And we've seen people in the past, you know, doing Tai Chi, dancing as well, and also doing karaoke in the park in the evening, and we love it.
15: Using mobile payments. I wasn't used to it in Spain, now I'm a master.
10: For a full-on experience of modern China, it's not just how you pay, but also what you buy.
13: We got a fan. Umbrella, different umbrella with designs, magnets. We saw yesterday in another mall, like they had these traditional clothes, but in a modern style, they were really beautiful.
16: There's some headphones I was seeing that I wanted to buy, and it clips here in your ears, and they're headphones. I thought those were really cool.
10: Some of the foreigners we talked to in Beijing have plans to fly to Guangdong for their next destination. When asked why, they said they had watched the Chinese romantic film Dear You and simply wanted to check out the movie scenes.
0: Now, besides traditional shopping centers featuring big brands and flagship stores, foreign tourists and local consumers here in Beijing are also finding some new places to hang out and shop, venues that have faded from the spotlight but now reinvented. Our reporter Sun Shangyi explores a decades-old commercial landmark that has taken on a new vibe.

0: second-hand luxury handbags and jewelry, to digital gadgets and designer toys. You can find it all here. The idea of circular economy resonates with young consumers' changing consumption concepts, turning this place into a major crowd puller.
1: 我还第一次来，我觉得
2: This is actually my first time here, but I think I'll definitely come back. For young people, I think second-hand shopping is not only cost-effective, but also a more eco-friendly choice.
0: But shopping is definitely not the only experience you'll find here. This refreshing garden-style commercial space brings together a variety of new consumer experiences, from trendy restaurants and coffee houses, to used hostels and pet-friendly spaces.
3: One thing I like about this place is that it's pet friendly. If you bring your dog here, both you and your pet can have a good time. Another thing is the atmosphere. It's very relaxing. There aren't many places like this in Beijing.
0: Wandering here is hard to believe this was once a very different place. Established in 1964, Beijing Friendship Store was a landmark state-run retailer known for selling imported goods.A major revamp has now given this historic complex a new life.
4: We redeveloped the old state-owned enterprise's unused spaces, including warehouses, the canteen and changing rooms, into a new commercial space. We introduced a range of independent brands and names favored by younger consumers. Among the 31 brands brought in during the renovation, 26 opened their first store in the city or region, or their flagship store here.Before the transformation, the store attracted only a few hundred visitors a day. In 2026, that number jumped to over 7,000 on weekdays and around 13,000 on weekends.
0: And the place is also becoming a new draw for foreign travelers in Beijing.
5: It's so cool. It looks so cool.
6: These 20 meters was amazing.
5: Yeah, we don't know where to go first. It's great.
7: No, the Friendship Store is very well known. So, my friend who's lived here for 30 years,introduced us to it. We just come and hang out.
0: Not far away from the Friendship Store stands another once iconic shopping mall that was a household name in Beijing.
8: At its peak, Landao Mall was among the city's top three most popular shopping destinations.
0: But as consumer preferences shifted, like many traditional department stores, its outdated model, aging facilities, and limited experiences struggled to attract younger shoppers.Leading to declining foot traffic.
8: After more than three decades in business, the mall closed for a major makeover in June this year. It is set to return in 2028 as its global hub for IP launches in esports, sports, and film.
0: The rise and decline of shopping malls reflect the evolution of China's consumer landscape. Friendship Store's revival is part of a broader shift among malls across China.As they embrace trends like first-door economy, experience-driven consumption, and the nighttime economy, transforming into lifestyle destinations beyond shopping. Shen Shangyi, CGTN, Beijing.
9: Right, turning now to the Middle East, where Iran says an agreement with Oman on new arrangements for commercial shipping through the Strait of Hormuz is close to being finalized.The deal is seen as giving Tehran control of the strait, which the U.S. has repeatedly rejected.
10: The latest situation is that almost all of the topics are under discussion. The map, the transit routes, the entering and exiting of maritime traffic, and those bilateral agreements with Oman. Because it's not just a map, these fundamental agreements with Oman have mostly been completed.Meaning we have made significant progress in our discussions with Oman, and this progress is on the verge of being finalized.
9: The deal calls for the temporary northern and southern routes in the strait to be replaced by a new one, which passes through Tehran's territorial waters for 2 to 4 months. Iran's deputy foreign minister saying the potential agreement does not mean the strait will be reopened completely.Gharibabadi also rejected U.S. claims of negotiations with Iran, but he says Tehran has received word from Washington of its readiness to return to commitments under the Memorandum of Understanding signed back in June. Arishan Kevani has more from Yazd.
11: And now here's the crucial twist. Even if Iran and Oman sign that agreement on managing traffic in the Strait of Hormuz, we cannot expect it to automatically reopen.Iran's state TV has quoted an informed source saying the deal is...

0: strictly bilateral and has nothing to do with the U.S. The source adds, if U.S. violations continue, the strait will not reopen even with an Iran-Oman agreement. We should wait and see if Foreign Minister Abbas Araghchi travels to Islamabad in the coming days. That could clarify significantly. But even if the strait fully reopens, we then face the big issues, uranium, missiles, proxies, and that's where it gets complicated. Iran believes that time is on its side, in fact, so they're bracing for long and tough talks.
1: This is a direct challenge, in fact, to what President Trump and his administration keep insisting. Tehran is painting the White House as a bluffing actor, one that talks tough but always pulls back at the last moment. U.S. officials have repeatedly threatened massive strikes on Iran and to walk those back. They have mentioned mediation or pressure from Arab states in the region. Iran's reading is clear. They see it as weakness. So they're projecting total defiance, signaling these threats don't scare them. The latest example comes from Ebrahim Azizi, head of Iran's Parliamentary National Security Commission. He warns the U.S. will not only be pushed out of the region, but from every country that hosts American bases. He says Washington will soon be so stretched, it will have to use all its base resources just to defend its own borders.
2: And that's going to wrap up this edition of Global Business here on CGTN. I'm Michael Wong here in Beijing. See you again next time.
3: From north to south, east to west, people in China are chasing their dreams and leaving their mark. 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
1: Now the news. I'm Shane Bigham. China's top court has issued a set of provisions marking the first judicial interpretation supporting the country's ecological and environmental code. The 13 articles clarify how courts should handle environmental cases during the transition to the new code, which will take effect on August 15th alongside the legislation. As China's first comprehensive environmental law, the code covers pollution control, ecosystem protection, and green development. It also supports the country's goals of peaking carbon emissions before 2030 and achieving carbon neutrality before 2060. A world-first 16-megawatt floating wind power platform has officially started operation in China. Named Haiyou Anlan, the facility is 136 kilometers offshore in the South China Sea and can withstand super typhoons. It's connected to the Lufeng oilfield power grid, supplying clean electricity. The platform can generate 54 million kilowatt hours of green power annually, saving around 15,000 cubic meters of fuel oil and reducing carbon dioxide emissions by 35,000 metric tons each year. The Chinese Foreign Ministry has urged Japan to reflect on the historical context of the Hiroshima atomic bombing, saying the tragedy caused by nuclear weapons must never be repeated. Spokesperson Lin Jian said the lessons of Japan's wartime militarism and aggression must not be forgotten. He criticized some Japanese right-wing forces for focusing only on Japan's status as a nuclear victim, while downplaying its wartime aggression. Lin also urged Japan to uphold its commitment to nuclear nonproliferation, as debates grow in Japan over revising its non-nuclear principles and expanding its role in nuclear arrangements. The remarks came as Hiroshima marked the 81st anniversary of the atomic bombing during World War II. The Cyberspace Administration of China has launched a cybersecurity review of products sold by Palo Alto Networks in China. The American multinational cybersecurity company provides network security products and services worldwide. The administration said the review aims to ensure the secure and stable operation of critical information infrastructure, prevent cybersecurity risks, and protect national security. Saudi-based Al Hadath and Al Arabiya reported that Iran and Oman have reached an understanding on a framework to reopen the Strait of Hormuz for 60 days. The reported deal, which requires approval from Iran's Supreme National Security Council, aims to restore safe navigation through the strategic waterway. However, Iran continues to deny that talks are underway with the United States. Under the arrangement, vessels would use designated routes near Iranian and Omani waters, with no transit fees charged. The move comes amid efforts to revive a U.S.-Iran peace memorandum as indirect negotiations continue through mediators following months of regional tensions. Lebanon's national news agency says Israeli airstrikes near the southern city of Tyre injured four people early Thursday. The agency said Israeli forces intensified overnight strikes, with artillery also landing in the area. Israel said the attacks were in response to what it called a blatant violation of the ceasefire by Hezbollah, after two Israeli soldiers were killed in southern Lebanon on Wednesday. The escalation came as the two sides held talks in Rome to strengthen a U.S.-brokered security arrangement reached in June to ease border tensions. Foreign ministers from eight countries have condemned Israel's continued actions in Gaza, citing attacks on civilian infrastructure and rising casualties. The joint statement by countries including Jordan and Egypt said the violations breach international law and threaten efforts to implement a Gaza peace plan. They called for civilian protection, unrestricted humanitarian aid delivery, and accountability for violations, warning that escalations could derail the political process and undermine prospects for a two-state solution. A city leader in Ceuta says around 100 people died during last week's mass border rush, while between 3,000 and 5,000 migrants remain in the Spanish enclave. Juan Jesus Vivas made the remarks at a European Parliament meeting, calling for greater support from Spain and the EU to help manage the growing migration pressure. Located on Morocco's northern coast, Ceuta is a key entry point for migrants seeking to reach Europe. A study published in the International Journal of Epidemiology has found that rising temperatures and heat waves are linked to poor mental health among children and young people. The study found that mental health risk increased by nearly 1% for children with every 1 degree Celsius rise in daily temperature. Children aged 5 to 18 were most vulnerable, with risk rising by 25% during heat waves. Researchers said high temperatures may affect children by disrupting sleep, outdoor activities, and education. That's the news. I'm Shane Bigham. Daily News.
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4: Hello and welcome to World Today. I'm Ding Hen in Beijing. Coming up, China's sovereign bond sale in Hong Kong raises more than $2 billion. EU will transfer 1.4 billion euros in profits from frozen Russian central bank assets to Ukraine. Iran and Oman are near a Hormuz deal, but uncertainties remain. Defunct SpaceX rocket body crashes into the moon, kicking up dust. To listen to this episode again or to catch up on previous episodes, you can download our podcast by searching for World Today. First up, China's Ministry of Finance has raised 15 billion yuan, or more than $2.2 billion, through a sovereign bond auction in Hong Kong. The sale was conducted on Wednesday this week for international institutional investors. It gained an enthusiastic market response, achieving a 4.67 bid cover ratio. It is marking the fourth tranche of the Chinese central government's 84 billion yuan sovereign bond program approved for the year. The sale came shortly after Hong Kong launched the China government bond futures contracts designed to help global investors to hedge against the mainland bond market risks. So for more, joining us now on the line is Dr. Yao Shujie, Changkong Professor of Economics with Chongqing University. Thank you very much for joining us, Professor Yao.
5: You are welcome.
4: So first of all, how would you explain the strong performance of Wednesday's bond auction?
5: Yeah, the big two ratio cover 4.67% means there's a fairly strong demand for the government bond issuing in Hong Kong. Because for every available bond that the Ministry of Finance is prepared to issue, there are 4.67 yuan of buying power in the markets. So this is a fairly strong situation, meaning that the demand for the Chinese renminbi bond in the offshore market is really strong.
4: Now, some say the latest bond sale could enhance the offshore yuan yield curve, which can serve as an anchor for more firms to issue bonds and accelerate renminbi internationalization going forward. Would you agree?
5: Yes, one of the primary objectives of the offshore bond issued by the Ministry of Finance in Hong Kong is to establish a very strong basic yield curve for the renminbi offshore government debts. This is part of the infrastructure development of the financial opening of the Chinese renminbi internationalization process. It is very important to establish a yield curve because it is firstly for attracting sovereign fund and foreign investors to buy renminbi debts in the offshore market. And certainly, it have a very strong guiding purpose for the domestic enterprises to issue bond, enterprise bond in the overseas markets. There's a strong reference for the interest rate that they have to pay.
4: By the way, what's the correlation between Wednesday's bond issuance and this new China government bond futures contracts launched in Hong Kong Stock Exchange? Are they complementary to each other?
5: Yes, for any sovereign bond issued in any market, in this case, the sovereign bond is issued offshore in Hong Kong in particular. Then in complementary purpose, I think the stock exchange has already the futures market. The purpose is to for the investor to hedge the risk and also test the credibility of Chinese government debts in this market. So a futures market and also the bond issue is parallel in a sense to compete the financial market, particularly for the Chinese overseas bond.
4: According to Chinese financial data provider Wind, China's onshore bond market swelled to nearly 200 trillion yuan, or $29.6 trillion as of June, making it the world's second largest, just after the United States. But when it comes to bolstering the demand for offshore Chinese government bonds, Professor, what do you think remains to be done?
5: Yes, I think the Chinese government, of course, it is through the Ministry of Finance, which have made this concept of overseas offshore government bond based in Hong Kong for the last almost two decades. But gradually, I mean, the amount of issuing is improving all the time. This year, the target is 84 billion RMB, which is accounting almost half of the total stock of the government bond so far. So this means that the process is gradual, of course. If you issue government bond, there are many issues that you have to consider. For the Chinese case, it's not necessarily for making investment. It's trying to provide a mechanism that RMB can go global. And before RMB can go global in larger scale, the Chinese government have to test the water to see how the response of the market. For example, like this time, the bid to cover ratio is 4.67%. That means there is a fairly strong demand in Hong Kong. Basically, the investors are institutional rather than individuals. And in terms of the absolute amount, 15 billion RMB compared to the United States is still very, very small because the United States, 1/3 of the total debts is about overseas investors because it is used as a for major currency reserve. For RMB to become a major currency reserve, there will be still a long, long way to go. I think what the Chinese government is doing at the moment is to test it whether the RMB could be welcome and how much risk that the central government is willing to take. So certainly, I mean, over the years, the scales of this bond is increasing because it's part of the process of the RMB internalization. For investors, they want to use the high quality Chinese RMB-based credit as part of the investment portfolio, apart from, let's say, the US dollars, the sterling pound, and also the Japanese yen, etc.
4: So do you agree that in general, there is now a general shortage of high-quality yuan-denominated assets in the offshore market? Because some people say that's one of the reasons driving the global investors' appetite for either the latest central government bonds or this China government bond future contracts traded in Hong Kong. Do you agree with this observation? Why or why not?
5: Yeah, whether there's a shortage or not, it depends again on a couple of indicators. Just the bid to cover ratio of 4.67%, that means there is a stronger demand for the actual amount available. So in that sense, the market sentiment provide a reflection that maybe there's a shortage. Another indicator is that China's economy is getting bigger and bigger, the second largest economy in the world, and China is number one in terms of export, merchandise export, manufacturing, and many things. The international trade, China is the biggest trade partner for over 134 countries. And there is a fairly strong demand for multilateral, bilateral transition dominated by RMB. And if RMB could become more internationalized, reflected by the high quality RMB bond, then there would be a stronger demand because Many countries, they may concern about the U.S. dollars because despite it is still a highly dominant international reserve currency, but the U.S. inflation, the overprinting of the greenback over the last few years also gives some people uncertainty. So maybe lots of sovereign bonds, fund and investors, they would seek for alternative currencies such as the RMB. Because other currency like the euro, the sterling pound I just mentioned, and the Japanese yen, they have their strong point, but they also have their weakness because their background economy is getting relatively smaller compared to China and the United States.
4: By the way, Professor Yao Shujian, as we are talking about this latest Wednesday's bond issuance in Hong Kong, for the money, for the funding raised in Hong Kong through such a manner, through such a channel, how would the Chinese central government usually utilize the money raised?
5: Well, the external bond is only a fairly small fraction, about 0.5% of the total government debts. 99.5% of the debt is domestic. So how to utilize, I think, is more symbolic than the actual amount, because even 200 billion yuan is very small compared to what the Chinese market. But why the central government is very keen on doing this and why the market is so responsive? Because it is an instrumental purpose. The first purpose we just mentioned is to establish a long-term yield curve of the RMB at the international level. And secondly, is to prepare for a short

0: financial infrastructure for the renminbi to become internationalized. And we have to look at the future, maybe in 20, 30 years' time, renminbi could become a major foreign exchange reserve market, in parallel to the US dollar. It may not replace the US dollar, but it could become a major competitor for the US dollar in the near future, let's say, I say 20, 30 years' time. And the Chinese government have to prepare for this purpose. So how we utilize this is not the actual amount of money that we need, is the infrastructure that we need to establish to help the financial institutional setup. So one in the future, when we expand, let's say next year and the year after that, we have the mechanism for doing so.
1: As you said earlier, Professor Yao, for more than 17 years, China's finance ministry has been issuing offshore sovereign debt annually in Hong Kong. So, why is Beijing moving to cement Hong Kong as the premium global hub for example, for yuan trading, yuan settlement, and yuan asset pricing?
0: Hong Kong is a special administration for China, and Hong Kong's a pivotal important role as an opening window for China have been clear over the last almost 50 years, half a century, when China become opening up. And more so, Hong Kong has proved to be highly resilient as an international financial hub, not only just for the renminbi internalization, but also for the stock exchange. It has proven that Hong Kong institution, the Hong Kong talents, and also the Hong Kong stock exchange and the financial services is second to none in Asia. It certainly is better in many financial center in the world, in parallel to New York and London as one of the three major financial servicing center in the world. And this is why the Chinese central government treat Hong Kong is so importantly. And secondly, the Chinese government want Hong Kong to be as prosperous as possible. And this is one of the very small step for the mainland government to support the special economy area in region like Hong Kong.
1: Thank you very much for joining us. Dr. Yao Shujie, Chang Kong Professor of Economics, joining us from Chongqing University. You are listening to World Today. We'll be back. You are listening to World Today. I'm Ding Hen in Beijing. The European Union says it has collected 1.4 billion euros in revenues from frozen Russian assets and will channel the proceeds to Ukraine. Brussels said on Wednesday this week that the payment is the fifth transfer of its kind. 95% of the latest tranche will go through a mechanism to help Ukraine repay EU and G7 loans. The remaining 5% will flow through a facility to meet Ukraine's military needs. More than 210 billion euros in the Russian central bank reserves were frozen by the European Union after the Russia-Ukraine conflict began in the year 2022. The immobilized assets have generated a total of 8 billion euros in windfall profits so far. So, for more, joining us now on the line is Dr. Warwick Powell, adjunct professor at Queensland University of Technology. Thank you very much for joining us, Warwick.
2: It's a pleasure to be with you.
1: Okay, 1.4 billion euros, that sounds like a lot of money, but 95% is legally tied to repayments of the existing EU and G7 loans to Ukraine. So, from a financial sustainability standpoint, how effective is this windfall profit mechanism, in terms of actually easing Ukraine's fiscal difficulty rather than just shifting around the Western debt?
2: Well, it's largely shifting Western claims around rather than injecting any substantial new unconstrained resources into Ukraine's budget.

1.4 billion euro sounds like a lot of money, but 95%, as you say, is simply being used to service or repay loans that the EU and the G7 have already extended, and 5% is going to military needs. Now, that's roughly 70 million euros. It's a drop in the ocean when it comes to what is required to mobilize the production and distribution of military assets. The other important thing to remember in all of these discussions is that the euro area itself is a currency issuer. It actually does not face a hard monetary constraint. So the same euros that have been used to repay or service the loans could actually have simply been created and directed through ordinary channels. In real terms, the mechanism that has been deployed does very little to ease Ukraine's underlying fiscal pressure. It's more about political optics, and it limits the visible

0: So, I guess based on what you have, based on a point you made earlier, this level of funding can by no means deliver a meaningful relief to Ukraine's actual, air defense shortages, right?
1: It can't really do much at all. Not only does it equate to very little additional military hardware, the reality is that the Western industrial system and the military arsenal has been drained substantially, not only by the protracted attritional war that has been fought in Ukraine, but also by the last 5 months or thereabouts of American military engagement in its war against Iran. There have been many reports now over the course of the past few weeks indicating clearly that the United States and the West, broadly speaking, in other words, NATO, simply does not have much left in reserve. What it does have will be prioritized for their own immediate needs. Secondly, it'll be prioritized for the needs of the United States in its war against Iran. And if there's anything left over, Ukraine might be lucky to get some of that. There is simply nothing in the material supply chain barrel to give to Ukraine, no matter what monies are being mobilized.
0: Okay, so the Ukrainian side is getting the leftover. I get your point. Now, of course, a message from the EU is that Russia has to pay for the damages in Ukraine that is caused by Russia or caused by this war with Russia. But in terms of economic deterrence, Warwick, do you think using Russia's unfrozen profits against Russia itself creates a genuine leverage, or does it simply signify to other nations that, okay, the European or the Western financial system in general is increasingly weaponized?
1: Redirecting the interest, does not impose any meaningful, let alone a decisive economic cost on Russia. Let's not forget that the principle was frozen, 4 years ago. It is a financial resource that Russia has not had access to in that time, and it has not made one iota of difference to the capacity of the Russian economy to respond to its new circumstances, let alone Russia's capacity to materially sustain and intensify its war of attrition. The amounts that we're talking about is a drop in the ocean when it comes to Russia's overall fiscal position and its other international or foreign exchange revenues. Its revenues from oil and gas have been, of course, a substantial part of its foreign exchange. And over the course of the last few months, Russia itself has been the beneficiary of the increases in oil and gas prices around the world. What it does do, as you intimated, is send a clear signal to every country in the world that sovereign reserves held in Europe can be frozen indefinitely and their yields redirected by political decision. And what this means, what this signals, is a reduction in perceived safety and neutrality of European assets. And as a result of that, sovereign nations and their institutions are responding by diversifying into other assets, whether it's gold or other currencies and non-Western arrangements. So this particular move is largely about messaging to domestic constituencies to create a theatrical effect that Russia is being punished when in effect they are creating long-term risks for Europeans themselves.
0: Now, turning to the fighting between Russia and Ukraine, both sides have been intensifying their long-range attacks in recent months, leading to a jump in civilian death. So, in your observation, has the war entered a new stage? 1 minute.
1: Not really. I think the war has been in an attritional phase for a long time. Again, what we've seen in the last 40 days from Ukraine has largely been about creating social media ready theatre with the aim of pressuring Russia to come to the negotiating table. That campaign has failed miserably, and Russia has intensified its attacks across Ukraine. Ukraine is on the back foot, and it is losing territory.

0: territory and critical positions and losing men and machines and weaponry.
1: Thank you very much for joining us and for your observation. Dr. Warwick Powell, adjunct professor joining us from Queensland University of Technology. More to come. Iran and Oman are near a Hormuz deal. Defunct SpaceX rocket body crashes into the moon, kicking up dust. 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We'll be back after a very short break.

0: Welcome. I'm Elaf Ellard, economics professor and member of the Data Science and AI Center at New York University, Shanghai. On the World Today program, you can find in-depth and impartial insight, as well as critical commentary on key trends in the Chinese economy, financial technology, business, and blockchain. 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
2: Hello, my name is Alessandro Golombievsky Teixeira. I'm a professor of public policy and management at Tsinghua University in Beijing. I am a great listener of The World Today. In my opinion, The World Today is one of the best China radio programs. In The World Today, we can get the best news and analysis in what is happening now in the world. So please, come to join us.
3: You're back with World Today. I'm Ding Hen in Beijing. The Trump administration has refunded about $100 billion of the tariff revenue collected before the U.S. President's Liberation Day duties were struck down by the Supreme Court. The figure represents about 60% of the revenue from the sweeping tariffs imposed in 2025 using the International Emergency Economic Powers Act. The tariffs were later scrapped in late February this year after the High Court ruled that they were not really authorized. Half a month later, a federal judge ordered that the tariffs collected under the act must be returned to the U.S. importers. So for more, joining us now on the line is Dr. Muhammad Ali Nasir, professor of economics with the University of Leeds. Thank you very much for joining us.
4: Thanks for having me.
3: So, although the refund is ongoing, President Donald Trump has actually vented his rage over the Supreme Court's ruling, and his administration has basically taken a series of steps to try to recreate the same tariff regime using other legal channels, such as Section 301, for example. So compared to the route that was already struck down by the High Court of the United States,

0: which are related to national security. So one could argue that in the context of the president's legal president, those two sections may have slightly better chance against the challenges Mr. Trump has been facing in the US courts, or his policies been facing in the US courts. But there are also procedure hurdles. If you go towards Section 301 or 232, for instance, in the case of Section 301, the tariffs must be logically tied to some specific unfair trade practices, and you need to have some administrative procedures related to that. You got to gather the evidence, formulate the reports. So there are long procedures which can take months to before that, under those sections, you can impose any tariffs or take any measures. It's slightly different from Mr. Trump waking up one morning and decided to put tariffs on any country he likes. But these procedures, these sections, as I said, you could say that they could be a bit more effective in the court or navigating the hurdles in the court, but they are more complex and they will take more time, and they will involve evidence gathering and also various administrative procedures. So yeah, the difficulty would remain maybe in a different form.
1: Okay. So now was $100 billion already refunded to importers, for example, how can this injection of capital impact US supply chains and inflation in the short term?
0: Yeah, I mean, this of course was a mistake, imposing tariffs which are imposed under the Liberation Day, etc. And of course, whenever a mistake is corrected, there are some positive effects. So this is a positive news for the US suppliers. And of course, this is the 100 billion pound injection. Well, evidence suggests that whenever there are tariffs imposed by a country, like imposed by the US, these are the US consumers and US importers, they pick the bill. So we did see increase in inflation due to these tariffs. So what we could expect may be partial adjustment to that. I would not expect a huge decrease in the prices due to that, because what the evidence also suggests that usually when there's a decrease in the tariff, when you increase the tariffs, the prices goes up for your domestic US consumers. But then when if the tariffs are decreased or there is a rebate like this, then the importers who've been picking the bill, they may not pass those benefits to the US consumers, but it might be that they do pass some benefit. And then also we don't know. We are not certain about the policy of this administration. So in terms of really giving the benefit to the US consumers, we should not have too much hope, but this is definitely a good news. And of course, this will also give the US importers some room to breathe, and they will allow them to import again without facing these massive tariffs which they've been facing due to Mr. Trump policy.
1: Some room to breathe, but as US importers are fully aware that their federal government is actively trying to reimpose the same tariff regime under different legal authorities, do you think they are really capable of navigating business planning and pricing strategies?
0: I mean, they try. The US importers, they have no choice, but they try navigating this uncertainty. But then they are forced to shift from long-term forecasting to very highly flexible defensive planning model. And that also have costs. For instance, if you have a long-term contract with a supplier in East Asia, in Vietnam, in China, in anywhere, you could have favorable terms because you are a long-term buyer, you can engage in the contract. But if you are in a situation like this, there is a lot of uncertainty that limits your strategy as an importer in terms of making long-term plan. And it also limits you degree to which you can really diversify. one of the strategy they may also be using, and they are using.

0: using the evidence suggests they are using is the front loading. So whenever their situation is good, then they import more because they are not certain. But of course, that increases their inventory holding costs, which is again not a good thing for the businesses. And sometimes they could perhaps also they have to then delay the capital expenditure because they don't know how much would be the cost if Mr. Trump impose other form of tariffs or some other form of restriction. And therefore, as I said earlier, they have to go for contracts which may not be the best they can get had there been no trade war and no tariffs.
1: In a bigger picture sense, Professor, President Donald Trump has wielded the tariff weapon as a means of incentivizing American reshoring. However, according to a recent report by Fortune, this magazine, as the U.S. leader's tariff plan continues to fluctuate, some U.S. corporations that initially moved away from China due to Trump's policy are nowadays beginning to reinvest in suppliers based in China. What is your thought regarding this?
0: Yes, I mean, that tariff whiplash effect which we try to, Mr. Trump and U.S. try to generate, that is not that effective. China has a built-in resilience. Chinese suppliers offers what not many other suppliers around the world can or do offers. The Chinese suppliers offer deeply integrated industrial clusters. They have a massive manufacturing capacity and they are very resilient, and they are very competitive and efficient in terms of the cost. So they do offer a very good deal. And if you deny that deal to your local importers or local consumer, that is not economically beneficial. And their reshoring policy, which the US and Mr. Trump was thinking to implement, that is out of reach really, because the true domestic reshoring requires massive long-term investment, and the US is not making that, and they are not investing in their labor force, in their capital, human capital. So without the physical investment, capital investment, and without the investment in the human capital, which China has been doing for many years, then you can't really do the reshoring. Even if you could somehow harm Chinese manufacturing capacity, you would not benefit for that. Maybe that manufacturing capacity shift to some other country, but not to the US, because you don't have those ingredients which are required, as I said. You don't have infrastructure, you don't have industrial capacity, you don't have labor force which underpin or support that industrial capacity, you don't have resilient supply chains, you don't have ecosystem which takes decades, not even years, to build. So with this Mr. Trump 4 or 5 years in the office, which is a very short term period, and as think he's in the second year of presidency, we didn't see anything like long-term policy which has been implemented, which could help reshoring or which could help the future industries in the US. Rather, focus has been really creating chaos and trade wars, and then the actual wars they've been engaged. So that doesn't really help anything like reshoring.
1: Your point's well taken. Thank you very much for joining us. Muhammad Ali Nasir, professor of economics, joining us from the University of Leeds. You're listening to World Today. We'll be back. You're listening to World Today. I'm Ding Hen in Beijing. Iran says it is close to reaching an agreement with Oman on new shipping arrangements for the Strait of Hormuz. Tehran says the two nations are putting the final touches regarding a plan to jointly manage navigation through the strategically important waterway. Under the proposal, the current temporary northern and southern shipping lanes will be replaced by a single route through Iranian territorial waters for up to 4 months. However, Iranian officials are emphasizing that the agreement would by no means mean that the strait is fully reopened or that security concerns have been resolved. Tehran has also denied holding any talks with the United States, saying its negotiation with Oman are purely bilateral. For more on this, my colleague Xu Yawen earlier spoke with Dr. Zhang Chuchu, Deputy Director with the Center for Middle Eastern Studies, Fudan University.
2: Dr. Zhang, Iran says it's in the final stage of drafting an agreement with Oman on a new shipping route through the Strait of Hormuz. So what key progress have they made in the deal?
3: Well, I think there are some key progress. For instance, the primary breakthrough is that Iran and Oman have reached a mutual understanding on the precise geographical coordinates and parameters of a new so-called provisional shipping channel through the Strait of Hormuz. For example, according to the recent media reports, we can see that some of the key operational details of the progress include finalized channel coordinates. For instance, sourcing Iran claims that both states are in the final drafting stage of a joint statement outlining in the agreement, which is trying to send an optimistic signal. And also, the new arrangement is designed to operate temporarily for a trial period intended as a transitional step toward broader regional stabilization. And also, it seems that there is also some sort of progress in terms of the route structure, because the proposed interim arrangement establishes a route where vessels entering the Persian Gulf will transit predominantly through Iranian territorial waters, with some segments passing through Omani waters. So I think the two sides, they are also trying to make more agreements in this sense.
2: Well, Dr. Zhang, here's something very interesting. We hear U.S. President Donald Trump says a deal on reopening the Strait of Hormuz could be reached soon. Well, from Iran's side, it insists it's only negotiating with Oman, not Washington. So why is there such a gap between the U.S. and Iran's descriptions of the talks? And what does this reveal about the current diplomatic situation?
3: Well, you can see that this is not the first time that there are two very different discourse system that the two sides are using. And actually, at this moment, I would say that we have to acknowledge that both sides, the United States and Iran, they want to acknowledge some sort of technical progress on this matter. And they also trying to send some of the optimistic signal showing that the two sides are at least trying to de-escalate the conflict. And also they're trying to negotiate with each other. But at the same time, you know, both in Iran and in the United States, first of all, domestically speaking, there are different sections. For instance, the hardliners do not want their government to make compromise on this issue. So that is why you see, for instance, Iran does not want to say that we are trying to make great compromise towards the United States. And also, there is another matter that is the last.

or whether the United States would really make some sort of progress and compromise, I would say a compromise in the end, or there is going to be another round of escalation in the end. So that is why you see that the two sides, they are still bargaining towards each other.

0: greater influence over this critical waterway?
1: Well, we know historically speaking, maritime traffic in the Strait of Hormuz used internationally recognized traffic separation schemes, overseen under international law frameworks, which permits transit passage through international and Omani or Iranian waters without sovereign pre-approval. And routing traffic directly through Iranian territorial waters shifts maritime management from open international transit to a regulated corridor where Iran is trying to exercise physical jurisdiction and oversight over the commercial vessels entering the strait. In that sense, if in the end there is agreement like that, then it means that Iran is actually trying to exert greater influence because it means that it's trying to gain primary oversight over inbound traffic, and that could hand Tehran unprecedented leverage over global supply chains.
0: Then, if Iran takes a larger role in managing traffic through the Strait of Hormuz, how are the United States and the Gulf countries likely to respond?
1: Right, I think a shift toward Iranian oversight over the Strait of Hormuz, it could create certain balance, although very fragile or even delicate one, between urgent economic relief and fundamental strategic concerns. And right now, indeed, there are a lot of great disagreements between the United States, the Gulf countries, and Iran. So the likely responses could be that for the United States, it could seek to lower global fuel prices and restore maritime flow. However, the United States, it's already stated many times that it strongly opposes any permanent framework that grants Iran legal control over this area. And the United States Navy and its allies might also maintain heavy naval presence nearby to deter Iranian overreach. And also for the parts of the Gulf Arab states, such as Saudi Arabia, the United Arab Emirates. So for these states, they desperately need their oil and LNG exports resumed to stabilize revenues and regional supply routes. However, they remain wary of yielding sovereign leverage to Tehran. So consequently, these states, they may push for joint regional or multilateral supervision of maritime security, rather than simply letting Iran act as the sole authority.
0: And lastly, Dr. Zhang, Iran says the Strait of Hormuz cannot be fully reopened unless Washington ends its blockade on Tehran's ports and lifts other economic sanctions. Why is Iran linking the reopening to U.S. actions, and what options does the U.S. have if the deal between Iran and Oman moves on?
1: Right. The issue here is that Tehran, it now perceives control over the Strait of Hormuz as its most powerful strategic bargaining chips because we know that it does not have a lot of cards in its hand. So Iranian leadership argues that it cannot guarantee open maritime security while facing an active United States naval blockade on its own ports and restrictive economic sanctions. So you see that the two sides, they are bargaining with each other. And what options does the United States have if the deal moves forward? I think maybe several scenarios. For instance, maybe to seek for de-escalation. So in that sense, maybe it would try to ease quietly or suspend naval blockade activities against Iranian ports. In return for more progress around the negotiation. Or the second scenario might be parallel enforcement or armed escorts. So it means that it might allow commercial traffic through the channel while also positioning the United States and allied warships just outside Iranian territorial waters to conduct armed escorts. Another scenario could be multilateral diplomatic track. For instance, it might use the a short period window to transition from the temporary Iran-Oman arrangement back to a broader formal multilateral agreement that might also be possible.
2: Dr. Zhang Chuchu, Deputy Director, was the Center for Fudan University's Middle Eastern Studies. Speaking with my colleague, 需要

0: One, you're listening to World Today. I'm Ding Hen in Beijing. A SpaceX rocket piece has smashed into the moon at a high speed. The school bus-sized object is the second stage of a SpaceX Falcon 9 rocket that launched a lunar lander towards the moon in January 2025. Weighing some 4,000 kilograms, the rocket body slammed into the moon at a speed of over 8,600 kilometers per hour. The impact occurred near the moon's terminator line, or the boundary of its shadow between the sunlit side and the far side of the moon. The object stirred up a plume of lunar dust that was briefly illuminated by sunlight, but difficult to spot with our naked eyes from Earth. So for more, joining us now on the line is Dr. Zhang Fan, Associate Professor of Astronomy from Beijing Normal University. Thank you very much for joining us.
1: Hello.
0: So space junk bombarding the surface of the lunar is rare, but nothing new. Regarding the latest one, what's unusual about it?
1: Right, so there had been sort of hits on the moon by both unintentional sort of objects and people intentionally hit it. For example, in the Apollo times, people set down 14-ton things to smash into the moon. And just in 2009, NASA did a hit, so they could look for water vapors from the plume that got hit, kicked up. But those are very intentional. And this is an unintentional object coming in from very far. And what's unusual is that despite being unintentional, it has been tracked very carefully. It's been predicted, the hit location and time has been predicted very accurately. And then some astronomers have observed this thing and confirmed it is, in fact, what it's claimed to be is a second stage rocket. It shows our capability to monitor things hitting the moon has grown over the times.
0: So as you said, the impact was unintentional, and that's the claim of the SpaceX as well. And usually such an object, as I understand, typically falls back into Earth atmosphere and burns up, or plunges into the ocean after completing its mission. So in this particular case, why do you think those two scenarios didn't happen? Is there any lesson that can be learned from this case?
1: Right. So it didn't fall back onto Earth, mostly because it's going to the moon. So the second stage rocket was actually responsible for putting the two landers it was carrying all the way to the lunar transfer orbit. So it's mostly orbiting the moon on a elliptic orbit rather than going around Earth. So coming back to Earth and burn up in Earth's atmosphere would be too expensive anyways. But the interesting thing is they didn't even try to deorbit this thing deliberately by hitting the moon or better going away, leaving the moon sort of Earth system. The reason for that is they didn't want to spend extra fuel for doing that. And because you're going all the way that far, far to the moon, to the lunar orbit, you don't want to carry extra fuel for such a long way. So it's mostly a cost benefit consideration that SpaceX made that they did not try to deliberately manage the debris and basically let it go whatever it could. And the lesson you learn from this is you can understand this cost benefit analysis, but it would be better if they, for example, using smart orbit design, they may be able to deorbit this thing or kick it away sort of in a less fuel costly way. But some considerations should have been done. It would have been better.
0: Okay. So the predicted crash of this rocket body has become a spectacle for astronomers and space study enthusiasts who are eager to watch how it is going to unfold. So what specific issues do you think are worth watching?
1: So because this is man-made, you basically know what it is and what it's made of. So when this thing kicked up dust and you can analyze the spectrum from that dust and you learn what's in the moon, because whatever is from the rocket itself, you know what it is. So it's cleaner. And then because it's empty hole, it hits the moon creating a different type of crater. And that from that you can learn the geological structure of the moon. And this is important. For example, if you want to use the moon as a gravitational wave detector, for example, and when gravitational waves comes and squashes and squishes the moon, you want to learn whether that kind of a quick the sort of squashing translates elastically or plastically, and studying the crater would tell you a lot about that. So there are a lot to learn from the moon by this by observing this hit.
0: NASA is planning to build a lunar base beginning later this decade, and China is also aiming to land its first astronauts on the moon by the year 2030. How could a space junk impact those goals briefly?
1: So it's not too much in terms of direct hit. There are asteroids hitting the moon all the time, but the problem is this thing orbits the moon most of the time before it hits. So when it was in orbit, it's a persistent threat to traffic between the moon and Earth. So that's the problem, more so than any regular asteroids.
0: Okay. Thank you very much for joining us and for your analysis. Dr. Zhang Fan, Associate Professor of Astronomy, joining us from Beijing Normal University. That's all the time for this edition of World Today. To listen to this episode again or to catch up on our previous episodes, download our podcast by searching for World Today. For further discussion, you can follow us on X at CGTN Radio. I'm Ding Hun in Beijing. Thank you so much for listening. Bye for now.

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1: Now the news. I'm Shane Bigham. China's top court has issued a set of provisions marking the first judicial interpretation supporting the country's ecological and environmental code. The 13 articles clarify how courts should handle environmental cases during the transition to the new code, which will take effect on August 15th alongside the legislation. As China's first comprehensive environmental law, the code covers pollution control, ecosystem protection, and green development. It also supports the country's goals of peaking carbon emissions before 2030 and achieving carbon neutrality before 2060. A world-first 16-megawatt floating wind power platform has officially started operation in China. Named Haiyou Anlan, the facility is 136 kilometers offshore in the South China Sea and can withstand super typhoons. It's connected to the Lufeng oilfield power grid, supplying clean electricity. The platform can generate 54 million kilowatt hours of green power annually, saving around 15,000 cubic meters of fuel oil and reducing carbon dioxide emissions by 35,000 metric tons each year. The Chinese Foreign Ministry has urged Japan to reflect on the historical context of the Hiroshima atomic bombing, saying the tragedy caused by nuclear weapons must never be repeated. Spokesperson Lin Jian said the lessons of Japan's wartime militarism and aggression must not be forgotten. He criticized some Japanese right-wing forces for focusing only on Japan's status as a nuclear victim, while downplaying its wartime aggression. Lin also urged Japan to uphold its commitment to nuclear nonproliferation, as debates grow in Japan over revising its non-nuclear principles and expanding its role in nuclear arrangements. The remarks came as Hiroshima marked the 81st anniversary of the atomic bombing during World War II. The Cyberspace Administration of China has launched a cybersecurity review of products sold by Palo Alto Networks in China. The American multinational cybersecurity company provides network security products and services worldwide. The administration said the review aims to ensure the secure and stable operation of critical information infrastructure, prevent cybersecurity risks, and protect national security. Saudi-based Al Hadath and Al Arabiya reported that Iran and Oman have reached an understanding on a framework to reopen the Strait of Hormuz for 60 days. The reported deal, which requires approval from Iran's Supreme National Security Council, aims to restore safe navigation through the strategic waterway. However, Iran continues to deny that talks are underway with the United States. Under the arrangement, vessels would use designated routes near Iranian and Omani waters, with no transit fees charged. The move comes amid efforts to revive a U.S.-Iran peace memorandum as indirect negotiations continue through mediators following months of regional tensions. Lebanon's national news agency says Israeli airstrikes near the southern city of Tyre injured four people early Thursday. The agency said Israeli forces intensified overnight strikes, with artillery also landing in the area. Israel said the attacks were in response to what it called a blatant violation of the ceasefire by Hezbollah, after two Israeli soldiers were killed in southern Lebanon on Wednesday. The escalation came as the two sides held talks in Rome to strengthen a U.S.-brokered security arrangement reached in June to ease border tensions. Foreign ministers from eight countries have condemned Israel's continued actions in Gaza, citing attacks on civilian infrastructure and rising casualties. The joint statement by countries including Jordan and Egypt said the violations breach international law and threaten efforts to implement a Gaza peace plan. They called for civilian protection, unrestricted humanitarian aid delivery, and accountability for violations, warning that escalations could derail the political process and undermine prospects for a two-state solution. A city leader in Ceuta says around 100 people died during last week's mass border rush, while between 3,000 and 5,000 migrants remain in the Spanish enclave. Juan Jesus Vivas made the remarks at a European Parliament meeting, calling for greater support from Spain and the EU to help manage the growing migration pressure. Located on Morocco's northern coast, Ceuta is a key entry point for migrants seeking to reach Europe. A study published in the International Journal of Epidemiology has found that rising temperatures and heat waves are linked to poor mental health among children and young people. The study found that mental health risk increased by nearly 1% for children with every 1 degree Celsius rise in daily temperature. Children aged 5 to 18 were most vulnerable, with risk rising by 25% during heat waves. Researchers said high temperatures may affect children by disrupting sleep, outdoor activities, and education. That's the news. I'm Shane Bigham.
2: What's there to do in Beijing on a Friday night, or just any night?
3: Welcome to The Bridge, enlightening conversations on world cultures, life, and everything in between. Hey everyone, this is Jason Smith, host of The Bridge podcast from sunny California. If you like the show, don't forget to subscribe. We love The Bridge.
2: Hey everyone, I'm Jason Smith, originally from sunny California, now living in beautiful Beijing. Today with me is Alex.
4: Hello everybody, this is Alex. I haven't been back for so long. I miss you all.
2: You know, from stand-up comedy in Chinese and in English to jazz, art installation, expos, cosplay conventions, symphony, and more, on any given night in Beijing, there's far too much to ever know what's even happening. Alex, what goes on after dark in Beijing?
4: A lot, a ton, too much, almost, I would say. But I know that's not the common kind of conception people have about Beijing. Usually people think Beijing is very conservative. It's a, you know, it's the capital. It has so much history and it's quiet and serious, but it's really not. I've lived in Beijing for how long? Almost 20 years, I would say. If you want a short answer of what goes on after it gets dark in Beijing, I would say everything that you can think of that is fun, you will probably be able to find it in some corner of this ancient city.
2: Yeah. You know, I used to be more like Alex and go to bars and stuff. But, you know, as I became old.
4: Oh, when was that, Jason? When was that?
2: You know, 10 years ago, I was in bars all the time. But, you know, I don't even drink anymore, as most of our guests, our listeners know. But I do go to the symphony and I do go to like Chinese performances and stuff like that. I wouldn't mind going to a jazz club, except for I would feel guilty not ordering alcohol. When I sit down and say, may I have a cranberry juice, I would immediately feel guilty for even taking up space in their bar.
4: I mean, you can order the alcohol-free cocktails, but when you take the alcohol out of the concoction, will you still be willing to pay 120 kwai or something just for a mix of different juices? I don't know.
2: Well, also, it's just sugar at that point. It's like, do I really?
4: Exactly.
2: I mean, I want to listen to jazz? Yes. Do I want to listen to blues? Yes. Do I want to have diabetes? No.

0: That is true, but jazz is definitely a bigger scene here that I only came to discover maybe 6 years ago when I first moved back to China from the States in 2018. We went to a lot of shows at Blue Notes, which is a big venue that books and invites really renowned jazz artists from all over the world. And of course, if you know Blue Note, it's a chain across the globe, with a lot of locations in all the metropolitan cities. You'll find a Blue Note. Beijing has one too, and the location of the Beijing Blue Note is absolutely one of my favorite. It is right in front of Tianmen, so it'll be a perfect night if you have. Well, you can have dinner at Blue Note as well, but if you want to take a walk in Tianmen and Dashilar area. Where you can see kind of the old town married into the new life of Beijing. And then after a nice stroll, you just go to Blue Note, because the shows happen at different times. Usually there are a couple of shows one night at Blue Note. The earlier show starts maybe at 7, the later show starts maybe at 9. And that's a perfect wrap up to your night. And I love walking out of Blue Note every time after I finish watching a show. For some reason, there's this sense of like tranquility in that area after it gets dark, and especially when you walk out of Blue Note, the steps that lead up to it's underground, so the steps that lead up to the ground is lined with these like string lights or whatever lighting design that they did, and then you come up to this beautiful, like, it's not even dark night, it's like this navy, deep navy blue color of the sky, and then you have all of the old buildings around you. And I love that feeling. I just haven't been back because the tickets are a little bit expensive.
1: You know, the way that you're describing this makes me think this is very common, like that there are all kinds of venues like this. But my impression is, as an American who grew up in ignorance about the rest of the world, like most Americans, is that when most Americans think of China, they think of like acrobat shows and Beijing opera and like maybe like that's it, or there's some plays or something. But like really the idea that Beijing is this thriving metropolitan, or Shanghai or Shenzhen or Chongqing or all these cities, they're these thriving metropolitan cities, including smaller cities like Qingdao, Wuhan, and Dalian and Yantai, who that have all kinds of bars and clubs and rock shows and on and on and on and on. And so I really want to drive the point home by talking about all the kinds of things that anyone in these kinds of cities in China can do, and that it defies the presuppositions of people in the West about what China is
0: Well,
1: like.
0: you've come to the right person to talk to on this topic, Jason. Honestly, I wish.
1: Certainly, yes. For those of you who don't know, Alex is always out having a great time. You know, she's Miss Beijing. This is we're interviewing Miss Beijing.
0: Look, if I could find a way to monetize how much I go out, I think I would be living a very comfortable life. But I do think that like exactly like what you said, and this is why I think artists exchange is very important, because whenever artists come to China, they see how people enjoy art, they enjoy entertainment, and that's such a firsthand perception that can be miscommunicated if they when they leave. And you know, on the day of our recording, we just had the night before our recording, we just had a there's just a big concert in Beijing, which is One Republic. And then before that, like Jessie J was here, who else, like all of these like Lofi's coming here, like all of these big international entertainers are coming to Beijing, to China. And some of our audience would be like, oh, of course we know that these acts, they travel, they tour globally. But just like Jason said, there are a lot of people who are like, oh, I didn't know you guys have bars. I didn't know you guys have clubs. I didn't know. Like, it's really something that we, if you don't know how, let's say, how thick that one layer of glass is to stop people from seeing through what China really is, it's really thick. And you can't imagine it. You think everybody knows, but they don't. Like, I am in comedy, like, you know, we know, and I can't tell you the amount of times when people are like, oh my God, there's comedy in China. I was like, yeah, and I'm in English comedy. If you want to listen to Chinese comedy, you can find shows every single night, multiple options as well. But when it comes to bars and stuff, that has been for Beijing. If you call me Miss Beijing, I'll happily accept the title, first of all. Thank you. I expect my satchels and my bouquet and whatever that comes with the title. Bars have been such a culture in Beijing. Like, there are, like, super Western bars. You know, people were mostly... places where mostly expats go to. It was probably owned or run by expats. But back in the days, maybe for 1980s or even earlier, maybe, like, there are bars that were kind of the primitive shape of what Beijing nightlife was in Sanlitun back then in the 80s and the 90s, the bar street. And that was all Chinese-owned, Chinese-run, and with this dash of idea of what's, like, you know, what this... imported idea, because Chinese people, we don't really drink outside of mealtime. Like, you know, like my dad would never go to a bar. My dad drinks alcohol with his meals, like at dinner, or, you know, when family get together, we drink while we have a big feast. So the idea of, like, going out just to have a drink, maybe a little bit snacks, peanuts and stuff, it's not as common in Chinese culture. So when bars first came around, it attracted all of these writers, musicians, these young pioneering artists in Beijing, everyone that had a little bit of this rebellious bone in them just went to these bars. And that gave birth to a lot of early 80s and 90s Chinese modern culture. A lot of these novels and fictions touched on the life that surrounds going to bars and having this new kind of a camp of people to exchange ideas, to create sparks between each other, and what this new way of spending time after, like, at night, what it is really like. And that's the early age. And there's still these two schools of bar culture that still exist in Beijing. And I know we're not promoting the idea of drinking. You know, drinking too much can definitely harm your body. But it is a very interesting part of the, like, what modern Beijing is like. And before, it's not for just expats. It's for everybody. And now there's like a million bars in Beijing. I don't know how many there are exactly, but the bar street in Sanlitun, it still exists. It's different nowadays, but then there's still bars in the Hutongs and bars in other areas that have been around. And if you go talk to the bar owners, oh my God, Jason, they have so many, like, amazing stories, and they're such interesting human beings, I think, because they see everyone from every walk of life. At every stage of their life. It's absolutely one of my fascination going to talk to, like, bar owners or bartenders. I just love it.
1: You know, I even meet, like, professors and stuff often. And usually they'll say, hey, why don't we go grab a beer? And that's always strange to me because, you know, they have white hair and I still have color in my hair.
0: Oh.
1: And I've already given up. And they're like, no, yeah, that's what we do. Oh, yeah.
2: Listening to The Bridge.
1: You know, every major city in the world, they have places to go and see the symphony, and Beijing is no different. We have the National Center for the Performing Arts, which looks like a giant egg almost, or like maybe like half of a sphere.
0: Yeah.
1: And it's lights up in different colors, largely violet and purple and blue. The whole thing, it lights up. And when you go inside, it's not just one performance hall. There are several different massive performance hall arenas inside. And so on any given day, sometimes in the day, sometimes at night, sometimes in the day and the night, there are more than one performance, 2, 3, 4, 5 performances where they'll have a play and like a symphony and something else. And, you know, they have performers from London and from New York and from San Francisco. And then they have their own indigenous performers and troops traveling from Shanghai playing in full orchestras, full symphonies, you know, full plays. Wicked came to Beijing and performed there. Other, you know, all kinds of international plays circuit through Beijing. And so people like me who've given up, you know, the wilder kind of entertainment can sit there quietly for a couple of hours and enjoy some, you know, thoroughly riveting entertainment. My wife hates it, by the way. I just want to say, my wife hates this kind of entertainment. She doesn't want to go, so I have to go.
0: Orchestra, like symphonies.
1: Yeah, symphonies, all of it. Jingju, you know, traditional Chinese opera. She's not a huge fan. She's not a huge fan of symphony. She doesn't like this stuff. She's, oh, it's a waste of money. We could just watch TV at home. So I have to go by myself.
0: Jason, I don't want us to ever get you in trouble at home just because we're recording this show. Yeah. She's going to hear this. But the National Center for the Performing Arts if you're in Beijing, I mean, if you are into any of art form at all, like Jason said, it's absolutely worth visiting because, first of all, the architecture itself is fascinating enough. It's been open for almost 20 years and it looks very, it really looks like an alien spaceship that just landed.
1: It's also like right downtown. I mean, right, and not even downtown. It's not like the new downtown. It's right by like Tiananmen Square, Tiananmen, the Palace Museum. It's like right there. So that's really cool too.
0: Can I tell you a funny story
1: that
0: happened recently? It's not really funny. It's my suffering, but usually my suffering is someone else's funny story. So I'm going to do it here. A couple months ago, we got an invite to watch The Barber of Sevilla, which is a very famous opera, right? It's not a whole opera, but they invited some artists to perform in the Zhongshan Music Hall, which is supposed to be close to Tiananmen Square. And for some reason that day, when we got a cab, when we got a DD, it's a Chinese Uber, if you didn't know, the drop-off point was automatically put into the, like, in front of the National Center of Performing Arts, the South Gate. This is how big it is. We got dropped off the South Gate of the National Center of Performing Art. And we were thinking, okay, fine. We'll walk to Zhongshan Music Hall, which is also a longstanding, well-established, a music art performance center. We're like, we'll walk. We got off the cab and it was, I think, already 5 minutes before opening time. And we look up on our phone on the map app. I was like, okay, we'll walk there. How long does it take? And the app says 42 minutes. We spend a good 25 minutes at least walking across the National Center of Performing Arts, the NCPA. And this is how humongous this place is. We walked around it and it was 25 minutes past. And then in the middle of it, as we're supposed to rush to the concert we're supposed to attend at nighttime, like after, you know, after it gets dark, after dinner hours, the front square space, there's a lot of open space around the National Center of Performing Arts. There are grandmas and grandpas, they're dancing, and the music was also fun. The dancing looked fun. So while we're supposed to be rushing, we also stopped and joined the grandma and danced for a little bit. And we were about an hour late to the opera. And it was, we were not the only one that was late, and that made me feel a little bit better. But oh my God, I was like, I'm so happy. Of course, when we got in, we got all the stinky eyes from the audience because it was just total disgust on who shows up to an opera an hour late. I was like, well, we did because we totally underestimate how big National Center of Performing Art is. And then, but that's outside, okay? That walking, and I was in heels. So that's where the pain comes from. But that's the outside of the National Center of Performing Arts. The inside, I don't know if you've read these stories. There is so much design detail that went into how to build the space to be like absolutely superior acoustically and aesthetically. And the designer was this world renowned French architect. And this idea was confirmed in like 1999 or something.
1: Wow.
0: And so, yeah. And then apparently even like the handles on the giant gate of different music halls have a reason why it's this shape of handle or this material of this. It's a very fascinating piece of art, not just for what's going on in there, but like the art itself. And then the sound quality the couple shows that I've seen there, also just amazing. And you don't need to be there. Tell Summer there are shorter shows. Like you don't have to sit through like a 3 hour like symphony piece. There are also like a lot like smaller things that like an hour and 20 minutes. That's worth going into as well.
1: There's a lot of art in Beijing and of course other cities, but we're going to talk about Beijing. We don't have time to cover, 50 cities in China, but there's a place called Qizhouba or 798, which is the primary place where there's an enormous amount of painted, sculpted art that you can buy, that you can interact with, that you can go to see different shows on different days. But there's also more than that. Pinghua in north of Panjayuar in Shirjingshan, there is an area there that's also devoted to art. There's a huge art street there. There's also a huge graffiti wall there where there's just a gigantic wall that's constantly changing as graffiti artists come each night and paint over the previous artist's incarnations. And then you also have, you know, different galleries across the entire city. Of course, the National Museum, which is the most prestigious museum in all of China, and it's in Beijing. And in that location, they have famous artists from around the world constantly moving through Italian art from the medieval ages and French art and Jackson Pollock and, you know, everyone is circling through there, as well as Chinese artists and ancient Chinese artists and modern Chinese artists. So, like, there's a ton of that as well.
0: 798, again, funny story. I used to tell my mom, I was like, I'm going to 798. And then the Chinese, the number, if you say it out loud, 798 in Chinese is 798, right? And then the word for bars in Chinese is 酒吧. So when I told my mom I'm going to 798, my mom said, what bar is that? Why are you going to a bar? I was like, oh, but this is early on before like 798 was huge. I started going to 798 in 2009 or 8 before it was, back then it was still a lot of warehouses that haven't been renovated. So 798 comes with 751, which is a different part of the park, the art park nowadays. But back in the days, these were all factories. And the factories were named with the numbers of orders that they were open, right? Like there's 798, there's 751. There are other parks like that in the city as well. But a lot of them either moved locations, got demolished, or just stopped existing. 798 came into being because after all of the factories moved out of 798, there some artists thought, oh, this is, you know, giant high ceiling red brick spaces. Nobody's using it. It's really cheap. So they just moved in there and they started creating because it's quiet back then. It's in the 798 is located in the outside of the Northeast Third Ring Road. So it's quote unquote a little remote from like the very center area of the Beijing city center. So these artists just went and stayed there and started doing paintings mostly in the beginning. And then after a while, the administration of that area, they were like, why not follow this trend? Like, you know, yes, like we need to do something with this area. If there are already artists here, let's start getting more artists coming in here and make it more of not just a studio working space, make it a gallery and stuff. And that's how 798 came into being. So it's a transformed old industrial space into a very modern arts district. And if I can, I go there like all the time with friends, especially if I have like friends visiting from outside of China. This is just some place that you wouldn't think, if you didn't know China before at all, or you didn't have too much exposure to what like China is really like, coming to 798 and then other like, you know, other art districts that Jason just mentioned, it's something that really opens their eyes. And it's always such a pleasant experience. And it's just not just arts. They have the NCCA, which is a big exhibition place that also does a lot of like film screenings, a lot of like documentary screenings, discussions. You see you get to usually like, it's really well curated screenings, really well curated exhibitions, a lot of interesting discussions, a lot of young artists go there. It's almost perfect combination of like independent, pioneering young art or experimental art with like commercial values. And they're things you can see that are just fun sculptures that are just placed on the square that you can take pictures with. There is a giant train engine that's just on exhibition there the whole time. And then you see all of these really big, huge chimneys that used to be actual part of the factory that are still there. You see these structures that are not touched. It's just a really like mesmerizing space to be in. And we used to, in 2010, when I was in college, you know what we used to do? We used to have techno parties in the warehouses. And those warehouses back then, yeah, there was nothing. It's bare walls, open space. All they built is a stage at the very end of the warehouse. Wow. And when you blast the subwoofers, when they start playing the music, and then of course, like a big screen for the VJ, for the visual artist to display his art with the music. And when the sound starts, it shakes the entire warehouse and there's dust falling off the beams and stuff. There's such a different feeling back in the days. And so 7 and 8 has such a rich, long-ish culture for like these kind of arts. And now there's bars, there are record label stores that I love going to. I love that space. And then like you said, Shougang Park, the place that held the Winter Olympics, that is also just, it's like 7 and 8 on steroids because it's so much bigger. I love that feeling of, I was talking to my friend who, we went to this bar mm-hmm. called In Chimney, which is a bar in a chimney. That's so it's really, it's I think it's like Asia's top 50 bars. And we're just talking about how attractive the idea is of repurposing something that is

0: very industrial, that is like old kind of like industrial revolution vibe with what people are going for in modern days. And Beijing actually has quite a few places like that, quite a few districts like that. Oh yeah.
1: You're listening to The Bridge.
2: I wanted to mention Shougang Park also, but before I get there, I want to kind of come around. Mm. You know, the first time I moved to Wuhan, I was riding my bike near my house, and there's an international convention center there, and I was riding by there, and suddenly I just saw, like, I don't know, thousands of people dressed up as, it was like Halloween, but dressed up as, like, all of these cartoon characters and, like, famous, like, anime characters from Chinese and Japanese and American media. And I was like, what is this? And so it was this huge cosplay convention. And there was, like, apparently multiple locations all over Wuhan for 3 days in a row. After I found out about it, I contacted the vendor and they gave me free tickets to go to a different location as well. And I went in there. I actually dressed up as a Chinese, just Qing Dynasty.
0: Oh, yeah. Remember? We talked about this, right?
2: Yeah, dressed up like that, fully dressed up with the hat and everything. And I went in, and just because I wanted to feel like I was dressed up as something, but I was the only one dressed up in traditional Chinese clothes. Everyone else is dressed up as
0: people probably loved you.
2: Yeah, they did. But everyone else is dressed as a cartoon character, basically. And they started taking selfies with me. I must have had 100 people take selfies with me because I'm this white guy and like this giant traditional, very well-made, custom-made Chinese costume. But anyways, that was my first encounter with cosplay. And I thought, wow, Wuhan is a really cosplay city, because that kept happening. I came back to Beijing 2023, and then I went to the Olympic Park for something. And I saw there was a huge cosplay convention. Again, thousands of people dressed up with really elaborate costumes. Like, they just must spend like months making these costumes and buying the pieces. And then there wasn't one in Shougang Park that I ran into. And so, like, it's just everywhere in China now, cosplay, the huge cosplay conventions with thousands or even tens of thousands of people show up to these events at cities across China. And it's just a whole thing here. You know, this is something I've never really even seen in the United States. I'm sure it happens in Las Vegas and stuff like that, right? But here in China, it's happening in all of the major cities. And what's really cool about Shougang Park is that it hosts all kinds of conventions, sci-fi conventions. I know you've been part of sci-fi literature conventions, cosplay conventions.
0: Yeah.
2: The New Year's Eve party for West Beijing was held there the last couple of years in a row. This amazing place. And like you mentioned, I don't remember the term you used, fireplace. But they have cooling towers, these huge cooling towers that are from, like, I guess, and it used to be coal or some kind of energy facility. But you can go inside the cooling towers, and they've painted, you know, art on the cooling towers. And it's just an amazing thing. Like, I think the way that Western people like myself, you know, who have never been to China, might see China is 180 degrees from what China is actually really like. It's just a playground.
0: Yeah, it really is things that even I would say, oh, I didn't know that I could find this in Beijing. I mean, again, you were talking about Wuhan. I still haven't really been to Wuhan. That needs to happen. We need to find a reason, an excuse to go. But for Beijing, even living here for 20 years, it's still like, oh, wow, like this kind of shows are here. Like a couple months ago, I went to a local production of an English musical, the one that's called How to Succeed in Business Without Trying, which is a 70s classic, right? And it was a local production, which is done by an art group that's made up of like expats and you know, Chinese people that also are into musicals. And it was way beyond my expectations. There is a live tiny little live orchestra. Well, there's like, it's a 6-piece band, but the music is all live. And then the singing and dancing and the level of all the cast members, I was like, I'm so pleasantly surprised. Honestly, like to support local arts like this for 100 Kwai, I'm more than happy to. And I've seen local improv shows and, you know, all of these smaller art scenes, because we've been talking about the big, you know, the National Center of Performing Arts. Of course, there's so much that you could do with these big institutions that they're putting on shows pretty much every day of the week. And then National Center of Performing Arts have expanded. They have another location all the way out in Tongzhou just so that these arts could reach, the arts performances could reach people in different areas of Beijing because it's such a massive city. But there's so many little performing spaces with so many interesting exhibitions, galleries. I guess galleries kind of close at night, but the interesting thing is these gallery museums, the art museums, they're art museums during the day. A lot of them become sort of a show venue, performance space when it's close to visitors and open to audience at night. And it's just an infinite amount of entertainment that you could have in Beijing. Basically, whatever you, whether you like to be quiet alone, wandering through an art gallery on your own, or you want to go out with friends to see something

0: or so, I see someone wearing a shirt that says Linkin Park. So there are international performers and there are huge venues here.
1: Yeah.
0: I don't know what they, because they keep changing the name of the venue. There's a venue in on the west side out here.
1: I know what you're talking about.
0: Yeah, they keep changing the name of it. It used to be...
1: Wukasong?
0: Yeah, it's in Wukasong, but they keep changing the name so many times. I'm not sure what the name of the venue is anymore. It keeps changing hands every few years. But there's this huge venue over in Wukasong and international performances, huge stars from the West and from all over the world, and Chinese stars come there and they perform.
1: I think I saw Avril Lavigne there in 2008. Yeah.
0: Okay. Then there's also, you have the Olympic Park, right? You know, the Bird's Nest Stadium. And so you have, that is a huge venue here. Also, and I've seen a video of Chinese performers largely going there, and they actually fill it, which is amazing because it is gigantic. It must be like tens of thousands or hundreds of thousands of people for those performances.
1: Yeah.
0: So those Chinese, and people pay, you know, really large amounts of money to go to those performances. And sometimes they're even on TV simultaneously, simulcast as they're going on there. Also, I mean, I just want to keep talking about this, the variety. There are sports teams. You know, this is something that is not even well known in China, even by Chinese people. Uh-huh. But there are sports teams in major cities, baseball, football, soccer, all these things are going on. And there's huge baseball teams, like I think Beijing is like the Ducks or something like that, that, you know, these sell out. I've even seen former U.S. Ambassador Burns at some of these baseball games that have taken place in, what is it, the Workers' Stadium, which is in Sanlitun.
1: Oh my God.
0: Yeah.
1: Yes.
0: So you have everything that you have anywhere in the world is going on here, like pretty much all the time.
1: Let me be anticlimactic for a second. The Workers' Stadium is absolutely the staple of Beijing nightlife because it's, like Jason said, it's the home stadium to... it's the home field to the Beijing Guoan soccer team. And I used to live really close to the Workers' Stadium. And I am sorry, but I hated it every time they had a game going on. You couldn't go anywhere. All the parking spots are taken.
0: Oh.
1: And you are just kind of trapped. If you want to take a taxi going anywhere when there's a Guoan game going on, just give up the idea. Just walk like 2 kilometers away from that area and then go... Funny enough, my friends that are not Chinese, the expats, they are actually really into participating in the sports games here in Beijing. Mm. Like they are.
0: Yeah, because they're local games, right? They're local teams, tons of them.
1: Oh my God. They were like, oh, do you guys want to get brunch on Sunday? They were like, no, we have to get ready for the Guoan game in the afternoon. And then they dress up. They're like dressed in, you know, they dress in green and all of that. And they go and they become, and they love. I'm just like, I just think about all the people that have so much like emotions and feelings. And I'm just overwhelmed thinking about that. I have never been to a Guoan game. Maybe I should go.
0: I would love to go to a game. I've never been either, but I don't think I'll dress up, but I would just like to experience, you know, like taste every aspect of what's going on in the city. Well, let's switch gears for a second here. I want to talk about festivals because a lot of festivals, they're driven by expats, actually. Like, for example, the Burger Festival. There must be more than one because it always seems like there's a Burger Festival happening.
1: Yeah.
0: But there's also a Taco Festival and a Spicy Pepper Festival. And there's, I don't even know what other festivals, but there's constantly these festivals. There is one happening, Juicy Burger Festival in Chaoyang Park.
1: Allow me. There are... And the list doesn't end, but some of the long existing ones that are popular that'll be definitely fun to check out. The Burger Fest, of course. The Pizza Fest. Spicy Fest. Last year they did a barbecue fest, a sausage fest. There is also the Whiskey Fest, the Beer Fest, the Bread Fest, the Coffee Fest.
0: Wow.
1: Yes, there is. Oh, and then one year they did a pancake, like a jianbing festival. So you had a Chinese jianbing, you had the French crepe, you have all of these different short, like thin pancakes that come from different parts of the world. And there are, they also do these Silk Road Gourmet Fest. Food that comes from different countries that are on the Silk Road, quote unquote. Not, you know, there's not a strict cutoff. So that's more of a blended festival where you can go and taste different cuisines from different countries. And that's just a very short part of the list. And some of these festivals it's not just one occurrence. For example, I

0: think there are multiple coffee festivals or multiple bread festivals that happen throughout the year, some bigger, some smaller. The ones that we mentioned at the top of the list, like the Burger Fest, Pizza Fest, Taco Fest, Spicy Fest, these are kind of long-running festivals where if you go, you'll definitely see familiar vendors, familiar, like, you know, friends that you haven't seen in a while, and you're wondering, why are they not returning my calls? And you see them at the festivals, and you're like, oh, perfect place for awkward conversation. These big four or five festivals, they start from early afternoon, and then they will end around 8 or 9 p.m. They run for the whole day, and there's live performances, there's a DJ, there are all the food and drinks you could possibly think of, places to sit, and other kind of games that you could participate in. Absolutely fun. I'll probably go for the May holiday. It's just a tradition.
1: Another thing I want to point out, because Beijing is the capital, there are Indian food nights and Pakistan food nights and Kazakh food nights and American burger
0: and Cuban food nights,
1: because they're actually at the embassies themselves. And, you know, you have to book on the embassy website, but like every embassy is having a party at least once a month. And so you have, you know, dozens and dozens and dozens of embassies having parties at least once a month. And there's constantly some embassy event that you can go to pretty much, you know, at least three or four nights out of the week where you can just book on their embassy and go and eat Pakistan food at the Pakistan embassy. And also another thing, also there are competitions. So you have dart competitions, and I'm looking at one pool competition knockout challenge. So lame. I don't know. I'm okay at pool. I'm not great, but it would be really
0: lame.
1: Oh, judging. Well, maybe if you were really good at one of these things, you'd be interested too.
0: Sorry, I'm judging.
1: Oh, what are you good at? Yeah, tell me about it.
0: Oh, we will talk about something that I'm very good at. That's also a very important part of the nightlife here.
1: Oh, that's right.
0: Everybody, Jason, yeah. I dance salsa. I go to salsa parties, okay? And it's such a nighttime activity in Beijing and in other parts of the city. Sorry, other parts of the country. I think if I'm going out, I want to do something that moves more parts of my body instead of just my hand, like throwing darts. No, sorry. I'm just joking. I think darts is a hard sport to be. I don't know how to describe it. A lot of people around me. Like, I'm sorry.
1: There's so many people that are offended right now.
0: I didn't mean to belittle your love for darts, but, you know, if I go out at night, I go dancing. There's we call it socials, and there are different salsa bachata socials that happen in China, in Beijing. And my friends would ask me if they have friends coming to travel in Beijing. They're like, oh, can you take them out to dance? I was like, yes, absolutely. And then I become the dance ambassador of Beijing City. I'm very proud.
1: There's a park near here also on the west side of Beijing. It's a huge park. It's the largest park on the west side of Beijing. I can't remember the name of it off the top of my head. But every time I go there, because it's closer to my home, there are, and I kid you not, 100 retirees with these huge cameras that you cannot afford that cost, you know, $10,000 plus. And they are sitting there all together in huge lines taking pictures of
0: taking photos of
1: a duck or something. And they're like trying to take the best picture of the duck. And actually the park and other surrounding art installations, they'll put up the best picture of the duck or whatever. They have different birds. They have different competitions. And so you have all of these bird watching societies. I checked one before, thousands of bird watching societies across China, and they just go around taking pictures of birds across China. They have online competitions, offline competitions, and a lot of this is driven by old men.
0: I mean, they're not just in the west side of the city. They're also in close to the Forbidden City, you know, where the corner building is. There are always a million cameras there trying to take the photo. And if you see them, it's the same photo. I do think it's endearing because there are classes that are designed for, you know, retirees, and like, hey, you know, after you retire, you definitely want to pick up some sort of hobby or re-devote yourself to something that you love to do when you're younger. And photography just became such a thing, and they will teach them, and they all go there with like this recipe of how to take the picture of this one building and then to do that together. And then they love it. And there's nothing wrong with that. I love it. I would much rather my parents are going out of the house to do that instead of just trying to like stay home and think about what I'm doing. So I applaud the retirees and people who teach these classes. I think it's a great activity, and it's kind of a view. Like, if you see, like, Jason's not exaggerating, by the way. There will be like 50, 60 people with the camera all together, and they're just all taking photos of this one thing. It's such an interesting sight.
1: You know, I want to also talk about Chinese culture that's going on in the city, not just like international culture. You mentioned Chinese food that has its own festivals. But like, there's also just like mahjong clubs that you can go and participate in across the city. You have Beijing Opera, and that's not just one place or two places. You can go to the National Center for the Performing Arts if you want to see the really highbrow stuff, but you also have the Chang'an Grand Theater, and you have Mei Lan Fang Theater. You have a couple of other theaters as well that are smaller, and they're just every single night, there's one or two performances at every single one of these venues. So there's just constant, you know, Beijing Opera and Hebei Opera, and they have Sichuan Opera in Beijing. And of course, other cities have their own styles of opera. And then you also have, I did mention at the beginning, it's not just acrobatics, but there are acrobatics. There's at least three theaters that I've been to in Beijing where nightly they have these amazing acrobats who will come out and do things that you probably didn't think was possible.
0: Yeah.
1: For example, I was at a theater in Xidan. I don't know the name of it. I was brought there by my uncle. It was him and his wife, my aunt, and my wife and I. And it was for children, technically. So there was a bunch of families there with all these kids. And I guess I was the child. I don't know, because he brought us there. And they were these two jugglers at one point. And they were juggling by bouncing the ball as opposed to throwing it over them. And I was counting how many balls that these two gentlemen between them were bouncing. And I got up to 27. So they were actually juggling 27 balls between these two gentlemen. I didn't think that kind of, you know, calculation was possible by humans, but it's amazing the stuff that goes on that is, you know, part of Chinese culture. And maybe some of things have only developed over the last 100 years. And then some of them are centuries and centuries old. So it's really delightful to see that as well.
0: Yeah, I'm sure it is. I saw one acrobatic show of my life, and I'm never going back to see it again. It's the whole time I was not breathing. I was pretty young. I was a teenager back then, but I was like, I think now I understand what high blood pressure feels like, what hypertension feels. And I felt like, oh, maybe I also understand what heart attacks feel like as well. And I did not enjoy that show. It was the performance where you're like swinging on this, the actor is hung on the swing by their legs, and then they will toss a person to the other person that's also hung on another swing where they're like, I am sorry. I have so much respect for these acrobatics, for these artists, but I can't enjoy a show like this. I am so nervous watching it. I can't.
1: Another thing about Chinese culture, they have their own festivals, right? Of course. And these are often temple festivals. So temples, Taoist temples and Buddhist temples across the city and across the country on different holidays and around those holidays and special days that most people don't know about except Taoists and Buddhists. They have festivals constantly. So you have festivals on Dragon Boat Day, and you have festivals on different days during the Chinese Lunar New Year. You have different festivals in just days you've never even heard of, and only people in Taoism know about them. Sometimes I go to Taoist temples often. I go there because it's very solemn. It helps me sort of reset. And sometimes I'll just show up on a day, you know, it's like a Tuesday in the middle of June and, you know, no holidays on the schedule that I saw. And there's just a huge festival there. And all these Taoists are like really excitedly running around and doing fun things. But another thing, I want to switch gears again off of Chinese culture for a moment, or I guess to emerging Chinese culture, let's put it that way, hip hop. So this may not be well known outside of China, but China loves hip hop. And there are, I don't even know, I don't want to put a number on it, but thousands, tens of thousands of hip hop groups that are exclusively Chinese, and they do hip hop in Chinese, they rap in Chinese. And they're just all multiple performances every single day. I'm looking at one here that's called a Binyang Pai Fang 2026 tour. And they're touring, and they're going to be in Beijing in April. So there's just amazing, just like everything that you could possibly imagine that goes on in any city in the world here in Beijing.
0: Yeah, I don't think people would expect expect China to have a televised rapping contest, but that was a huge hit a couple of years ago, and it's called China Has Hip Hop, and it was basically just a rapping battle, and that where artists get judged on their verses and their production skills of making songs, and that gave rise to a lot of hip hop stars, and they basically launched their career from that platform and became really popular. And then off the shows, there are a lot of hip hop clubs in the city that are also super popular. And then they invite really famous hip hop DJs to come over and play. And people go to dance, to listen to music. And I have never been to underground hip hop battles, like rap battles. I know they exist.
1: I had a friend, I can't remember his name right now. He's from London, and he was actually a DJ here in Beijing. He was lived here for a long time. And he told me one day he was going to be in a boxing match.
0: Yeah.
1: So I was like, oh, well, that sounds really fun. I'll go. And so my wife and I, we got some cameras and we went to see him box, to root for him and whatnot. And you know, this is hundreds of people in this huge venue. And apparently when we got there, there are flyers all over the doors, and there's apparently just dozens of boxing matches happening all over the city in different kung fu styles and martial arts. And so this just, every time I go out and really try to understand what's going on in Beijing, I'm humbled by the fact that I know nothing about the full extent of what there really is to do in the city, because it's beyond imagination. We're touching on, you know, your 20 years experience and my 13 years experience, but the reality is what goes on in the city, it transcends what we're able to articulate, what we've actually even seen, because there's so much to do. I did want to pivot, because we only have a few minutes left. If you could just talk about comedy. How many clubs do you think there are? And, you know, where can people do comedy? Where do people go to see comedy? What's that like?
0: So comedy, there is Chinese comedy, of course, which is not taking a lot of people by surprise, but there is also English comedy that has been around the city for, let's say, probably almost 20 years as well. For the Chinese comedy clubs, it's basically every shopping mall would have a theater that you could just go to. And yeah, like in Sanlitun alone, I think there are like maybe two or three comedy. And then we're talking about, if we're just talking about comedy in general, that's including stand-up comedy, which is fairly new. And then there's the traditional crosstalk art form that has been around for like 100 years in Chinese comedy culture. They have a lot of theaters as well. And then stand-up comedy has a lot of little smaller theaters across the city, in the Hutongs, in Sanlitun, in Xidan, in other business areas. And then for English comedy, it's a much smaller scene, but it does exist. And I've had friends who are visiting from overseas, and they bring their friends. And a lot of what I hear is, oh, I didn't know that there is English comedy in Beijing as well. And I think, I know that when people travel to another country, of course, you're not going there to see something that is from your own. Like if you're American, you're coming to China, you're probably trying to see something that's very Chinese, but it's also a very refreshing experience to see that, you know, that there is also English comedy in China. I did a performance in Chengdu a couple of weeks ago, right? And these ladies came and with all their kindest intentions, and they enjoyed my show a lot. And then they said, We didn't know that Chinese people could be so funny in English. And I take that as a huge compliment. And I was like, you know, see, there are a lot of people that are doing that. And it's a way of, it's a different pathway to understand another culture when Chinese people start doing comedy in English. But like I said, if you just want some sort of comedy, if you understand Chinese, there's Every night, you'll be able to find something. Either it's an open mic or it's a show. And then the English comedy scene is budding as well. We have different English clubs in Beijing, and there are shows and mics throughout the week as well. There's a lot. And I know a lot of people are like, oh, we don't know if we could laugh. I don't know if we can understand the jokes. Honestly, it's such a relaxed environment. You just need to come out and just be open-minded and just sit there and you'll have a great night. But in terms of comedy, there's so many resources that you could just go and enjoy any specific art form of comedy that you like, you want to pay for.
1: In addition, this is maybe more nerdy, But for people who like expos, and I do, there's a couple of amazing expos that I know of, and I know there are a lot more. For example, there's an international Beijing Car Festival, and it happens.
0: Oh, God, that's so huge.
1: It's gigantic. It's tens of thousands of people, every car brand you've ever heard of and more, car companies you've never heard of, Chinese and international and flying cars, and it's insane. I went to the Ford exhibit last year, and I guess they misinterpreted my intention. They thought I was going to buy a Ford or buy thousands of Fords or something, because I was like, oh, I'm here. Can I talk to someone? I want to interview them. And they brought me upstairs and gave me a cappuccino and made me wait for 5 minutes. And then they came out and there was some salespeople who were like, oh, how can we help you? And I was like, I just wanted to ask you, you know, what do you think of this festival? And it felt very kind of awkward. But like, there's also something called the CAAPA that happens in Beijing every single year. And this is an international theme park expo. And okay, this sounds a little weird. And the reason I'm telling you guys to go if you have the chance is not because I want you to buy theme park rides, but they actually set up theme park rides in the exhibition. So anyone can go on the second and third day. It's like 3 days long. First day is just for people who are buying. Second and journalists. And the second and third day, anyone can go. So you could go with your son or your cousin or whatever, your loved one. And they have entire theme park rides set up throughout the expo. And we're talking about dozens of them. And so you're basically in a free, because it doesn't cost money to go to these expos, a free theme park. And these are the most cutting edge rides. And they have like, you know, laser shows and immersive digital experiences and actual roller coasters and stuff that are set up on the theme park floor in Beijing. Yeah, you have to drive way out of the city near the airport, the old airport, T3, T2. And they have this just gigantic theme park expo every single year. All of the major theme park companies, buyers, and, you know, people who do every part of that, down to the little things that take pictures of you and, you know, make little emblems for you, everything. And they're all there from all over the world in Beijing once a year. I actually was invited this last year by a former writer for Sesame Street who was like, hey, Jason, I think you'd be interested in this. So Josh Selig, a former writer for Sesame Street.
0: Oh, wow.
1: Yeah, he makes cartoons here in China now.
0: Oh, I know Josh.
1: and all over the world. And anyway, he was like, Jason, come to this. I think you'd be interested. I went to it and I was, wow, this just happens in Beijing. It's like they build a theme park and then they deconstruct the theme park once a year. It's the size of Disneyland, this thing that goes on. And then you have other ones like CIFTIS, which is the China International Forum for Trade and Services. It is a place where all the major digital and computer robot companies in the world all converge on Beijing, Shougang Park. And they have this huge exhibit for like 3 or 4 days every single year where, you know, partners get together and they make deals and stuff. But if you're part of the public, you can go too. And so you get to see all the cool new robots from Unitree and all these other companies that are there showing each other. It's just amazing. So you could see state of the art. What is it? You know, the Rokid glasses that you can put on that do in time translation. My wife actually bought me a pair of those, by the way. They're amazing.
0: Do they work really well?
1: They do.
0: Like, is it comfortable wearing?
1: It's actually cool. Let me tell a story. I'll tell you a story. Firstly, they can do translation in real time. So if you were to be speaking in Chinese to me, I would just be able to read what you're saying in English in real time. And I've done that.
0: Okay.
1: Where I wore it in a taxi while my taxi driver was having a conversation. And I was able, basically, without knowing fluent Chinese, I was able to read his entire conversation, which was cool for me.
0: Oh, wow.
1: But also, it can take a picture and send it to your phone instantaneously just by touching the glasses. So you're some places in China, you're not able to take a picture. For example, in the NCPA, if you go to see a symphony, if you pull your phone out to take a picture of the performance, someone way back above the crowd will shoot a laser beam at your phone to indicate you need to put this away. But if you're wearing Rokid glasses, it doesn't matter because you can just touch your glasses and it'll take a picture.
0: I don't know if we should encourage doing that, but I mean, it's definitely way more convenient. Like if you see anything, you don't need to go through the steps of like taking out your phone and you know, aiming it at the object. I do want to try that, because I want to know if like reading things on screen real time will be disorienting when you're trying to also look at things around. I don't know. I've never tried it.
1: It was neat. My wife gave them to me. I almost never use them, but they're really cool. They're really neat. Anyways, there are these expos all over Beijing, all over China, CIIE, CICPE, just way more than I could ever just recall off the top of my head. A Canton Fair is probably the most famous one. But so if you're interested in coming to China, these are great times to come, because you can see like

0: like the cutting edge of technology at these kinds of expos and events. We are kind of out of time, and we could probably go on for another hour just talking about all the cool stuff there is to see in China and Beijing and how international the city and the cities are. But that's all the time we have. Any last thoughts, Alex?
1: I mean, if you're ever in Beijing for whatever purpose at all, just know that you have more than one option or even 10 options for any given night that you want to experience a different side of the city. And we are one source of information. There are a lot of different channels that you can find these kind of information, and you shouldn't miss out on that side of this very fascinating city.
0: That is all the time we have. Thank you so much for your time, listeners. Thank you so much for your time, Alex Scher.
1: Thank you, Jason. I hope to talk to you guys very soon.

0: 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Hear the difference.
1: Now the news. I'm Tian Yu. China's top court has issued a set of provisions marking the first judicial interpretation supporting the country's ecological and environmental code. The 13 articles clarify how courts should handle environmental cases during the transition to the new code and will take effect on August the 15th alongside the legislation. As China's first comprehensive environmental law, the code covers pollution control, ecosystem protection, and green development. It also supports the country's goals of peaking carbon emissions before 2030 and achieving carbon neutrality before 2060. A world-first 16-megawatt floating wind power platform has officially started operation in China. Named Haiyou Anlan, the facility is 136 kilometers offshore in the South China Sea and can withstand super typhoons. It is connected to the Lufeng oilfield power grid, supplying clean electricity. The platform can generate 54 million kilowatt hours of green power annually, saving around 15,000 cubic meters of fuel oil and reducing carbon dioxide emissions by 35,000 metric tons each year. The Chinese Foreign Ministry has urged Japan to reflect on the historical context of the Hiroshima atomic bombing, saying the tragedy caused by nuclear weapons must never be repeated. Spokesperson Lin Jian said the lessons of Japan's wartime militarism and aggression must not be forgotten. He criticized some Japanese right-wing forces for focusing only on Japan's status as a nuclear victim while downplaying its wartime aggression. Lin also urged Japan to uphold its commitment to nuclear non-proliferation as debates grow in Japan over revising its non-nuclear principles and expanding its role in nuclear arrangements. The remarks came as Hiroshima marked the 81st anniversary of the atomic bombing during World War II. The Chinese embassy in South Sudan has handed over a completed China-aided borehole drilling and water supply project to the African country. The project aims to improve access to safe drinking water, sanitation, and hygiene in central Equatoria and Lake States. Chinese Ambassador Ma Qiang says the project has delivered 47 boreholes across multiple locations, providing local communities with direct access to safe and clean drinking water. He says the water facilities will not only help reduce waterborne diseases and improve sanitation, but also support livestock production and community development. The two countries signed an agreement on implementing the project in 2023. Tasnim News Agency has reported two explosions on the Kashim Island in southern Iran. The report said it was the result of the Iranian armed forces' confrontation with what it called hostile enemy targets at the entrance of the Strait of Hormuz. Saudi-based Al Hadath and Al Arabiya reported that Iran and Oman have reached an understanding on the framework to reopen the Strait of Hormuz for 60 days. The reported deal, which requires approval from Iran's Supreme National Security Council, aims to restore safe navigation through the strategic waterway. However, Iran continues to deny that talks with the U.S. are underway. Under the arrangement, vessels would use designated routes near Iranian and Omani waters with no transit fees charged. Foreign ministers from 8 countries have condemned Israel's continued actions in Gaza, citing attacks on civilian infrastructure and rising casualties. The joint statement by countries including Jordan and Egypt said the violations breach international law and threaten efforts to implement a Gaza peace plan. They called for civilian protection, unrestricted humanitarian aid delivery, and accountability for violations, warning that escalation could derail the political process and undermine prospects for a two-state solution. A city leader in Ceuta says around 100 people died during last week's mass border rush, while between 3,000 and 5,000 migrants remain in the Spanish enclave. Juan Jesus Vivas made the remarks at a European Parliament meeting calling for greater support from Spain and the EU to help manage the growing migration pressure. And that's the news. I'm Tian Yu.
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3: Welcome to The Bridge, enlightening conversations on world cultures, life, and everything in between. 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If you like the show, don't forget to subscribe. We love The Bridge.
2: Hey everyone, I'm Jason Smith, originally from sunny California, now living in beautiful Beijing. Today with me is Alex.
4: Hello everybody, this is Alex. I haven't been back for so long. I miss you all.
2: You know, from stand-up comedy in Chinese and in English to jazz, art installation, expos, cosplay conventions, symphony, and more, on any given night in Beijing, there's far too much to ever know what's even happening. Alex, what goes on after dark in Beijing?
4: A lot, a ton, too much, almost, I would say. But I know that's not the common kind of conception people have about Beijing. Usually people think Beijing is very conservative. It's a, you know, it's the capital. It has so much history and it's quiet and serious, but it's really not. I've lived in Beijing for how long? Almost 20 years, I would say. If you want a short answer of what goes on after it gets dark in Beijing, I would say everything that you can think of that is fun, you will probably be able to find it in some corner of this ancient city.
2: Yeah. You know, I used to be more like Alex and go to bars and stuff. But, you know, as I became old.
4: Oh, when was that, Jason? When was that?
2: You know, 10 years ago, I was in bars all the time. But, you know, I don't even drink anymore, as most of our guests, our listeners know. But I do go to the symphony and I do

0: go to like Chinese performances and stuff like that. I wouldn't mind going to a jazz club, except for I would feel guilty not ordering alcohol. When I sit down and say, may I have a cranberry juice? I would immediately feel guilty for even taking up space in their bar.
1: I mean, you can order the alcohol-free cocktails, but when you take the alcohol out of the concoction, will you still be willing to pay 120 kwai or something just for a mix of different juices? I don't know.
0: Well, also, it's just sugar at that point. It's like, do I really? Exactly. I mean, I want to listen to jazz? Yes. Do I want to listen to blues? Yes. Do I want to have diabetes? No.
1: No. That is true. But jazz is definitely a bigger scene here that I only came to discover maybe 6 years ago when I first moved back to China. From the States in 2018, we went to a lot of shows at Blue Notes, which is a big venue that books and invites really renowned jazz artists from all over the world. And of course, if you know Blue Note, it's a chain across the globe with a lot of locations in different, in all the metropolitan cities, you'll find a Blue Note. Beijing has one too. And the location of the Beijing Blue Note is absolutely one of my favorite. It is right in front of Tianmen. So it'll be a perfect night if you have, well, you can have dinner at Blue Note as well. But if you want to take a walk in Tianmen and Da Shi La area, where you can see kind of the old town married into the new life of Beijing. And then after a nice stroll, you just go to Blue Note because the shows happen at different times. Usually there are a couple of shows one night at Blue Note. The earlier show starts maybe at 7, the later show starts maybe at 9. And it just, that's a perfect wrap up to your night. And I love walking out of Blue Note every time after I finish watching a show. For some reason, there's this sense of like tranquility in that area after it gets dark. And especially when you walk out of Blue Note, the steps that lead up to, it's underground. So the steps that lead up to the ground is lined with these like string lights or whatever lighting design that they did. And then you come up to this beautiful, like it's not even dark night. It's like this navy, deep navy blue color of the sky. And then you have all of the old buildings around you. And I love that feeling. I just haven't been back because the tickets are a little bit expensive.
0: You know, the way that you're describing this makes me think this is very common, like that there are all kinds of venues like this. But my impression is, as an American who grew up in ignorance about the rest of the world, like most Americans, is that when most Americans think of China, they think of like acrobat shows and Beijing opera. And like maybe like that's it, or there's some plays or something.
1: Yeah.
0: But like really the idea that Beijing is this thriving metropolitan, or Shanghai or Shenzhen or Chongqing or all these cities, they're these thriving metropolitan cities, including smaller cities like Qingdao, Wuhan and Dalian and Yantai, that have all kinds of bars and clubs and rock shows and on and on and on and on. And so I really want to drive the point home by talking about all the kinds of things that anyone in these kinds of cities in China can do, and that it defies the presuppositions of people in the West about what China is like.
1: Well, you've come to the right person to talk to on this topic, Jason. Honestly, I wish.
0: Certainly, yes. If, for those of you who don't know, Alex is always out having a great time. You know, she's Miss Beijing. This is, we're interviewing Miss Beijing.
1: Look, if I could find a way to monetize how much I go out, I think I would be living a very comfortable life. But I do think that, like exactly like what you said, and this is why I think artists exchange is very important, because whenever artists come to China, they see how people enjoy art, they enjoy entertainment. And that's such a firsthand perception that can be miscommunicated when they leave. And, you know, on the day of our recording, the night before our recording, we just had there's just a big concert in Beijing, which is One Republic. And then before that, like Jessie J was here, all of these like Lofi's coming here, like all of these big international entertainers are coming to Beijing, to China. And some of our audience would be like, oh, of course we know that these acts, they travel, they tour globally. But just like Jason said, there are a lot of people who are like, oh, I didn't know you guys have bars. I didn't know you guys have clubs. I didn't know. Like, it's really something that we if you don't know how, let's say, how thick that one layer of glass is to stop people from seeing through what China really is, it's really thick and you can't imagine it. You think everybody knows, but they don't. Like, I am in comedy, like, you know, we know, and I can't tell you the amount of times when people are like, oh my God, there's comedy in China. I was like, yeah, and I'm in English comedy. If you want to listen to Chinese comedy, you can find shows every single night, multiple options as well. But when it comes to bars and stuff, that has been for Beijing. If you call me Miss Beijing, I'll happily accept the title, first of all. Thank you. I expect my satchels and my bouquet and whatever that comes with the title. Bars have been such a culture in Beijing. Like, there are like super Western bars, you know, people were mostly... places where mostly expats go to. It was probably owned or run by expats. But back in the days, maybe for 1980s or even earlier, maybe, like, there are bars that were kind of the primitive shape of what Beijing nightlife was in Sanlitun back then in the 80s and the 90s, the bar street. And that was all Chinese-owned, Chinese-run, and with this dash of idea of what's, like, you know, what this... imported idea, because Chinese people, we don't really drink outside of mealtimes. Like, you know, like my dad would never go to a bar. My dad drinks alcohol with his meals, like at dinner or, you know, when family get together, we drink while we have a big feast. So the idea of like going out just to have a drink, maybe a little bit of snacks, peanuts and stuff, it's not as common in Chinese culture. So when bars first came around, it attracted all of these writers, musicians, these young pioneering artists in Beijing, everyone that had a little bit of this rebellious bone in them just went to these bars. And that gave birth to a lot of early 80s and 90s Chinese modern culture. A lot of these novels and fictions touched on the life that surrounds going to bars and having this new kind of a camp of people to exchange ideas, to create sparks between each other, and what this new way of spending time after, like at night, what it is really like. And that's the early age. And there's still these two schools of bar culture that still exist in Beijing. And I know we're not promoting the idea of drinking, you know, drinking too much can definitely harm your body, but it is a very interesting part of the, like, what modern Beijing is like. And before, it's not for just expats, it's for everybody. And now there's like a million bars in Beijing. I don't know how many there are exactly, but the bar street in Sanlitun, it still exists. It's different nowadays, but then there's still bars in the Hutongs and bars in other areas that have been around. And if you go talk to the bar owners, oh my God, Jason, they have so many like amazing stories, and they're such interesting human beings, I think, because they see everyone from every walk of life. Mm. At every stage of their life. It's absolutely one of my fascination going to talk to like bar owners or bartenders. I just love it.
0: You know, I even meet like professors and stuff often. And usually they'll say, hey, why don't we go grab a beer? And that's always strange to me because, you know, they have white hair and I still have color in my hair.
1: Oh.
0: And I've already given up. And they're like, no, yeah, that's what we do. Oh, yeah.
2: You're listening to The Bridge.
0: You know, every major city in the world, they have places to go and see the symphony. And Beijing is no different. We have the National Center for the Performing Arts, which looks like a giant egg almost, or like maybe like half of a sphere.
1: Yeah.
0: And it's lights up in different colors, largely violet and purple and blue. The whole thing, it lights up. And when you go inside, it's not just one performance hall. There are several different massive performance hall arenas inside. And so on any given day, sometimes in the day, sometimes at night, sometimes in the day and the night, there are more than one performance, 2, 3, 4, 5 performances where they'll have a play and like a symphony and something else. And, you know, they have performers from London and from New York and from San Francisco. And then they have their own indigenous performers and troops traveling from Shanghai playing in full orchestras, full symphonies, you know, full plays. Wicked came to Beijing and performed there. Other, you know, all kinds of international plays circuit through Beijing. And so people like me who've given up, you know, the wilder kind of entertainment can sit there quietly for a couple of hours and enjoy some, you know, thoroughly riveting entertainment. My wife hates it. by the way. I just want to say, my wife

0: hates this kind of entertainment. She doesn't want to go, so I have to go.
1: Orchestra, like symphonies.
0: Yeah, symphonies, all of it. Jingju, you know, traditional Chinese opera. She's not a huge fan. She's not a huge fan of symphony. She doesn't like this stuff. She's, oh, it's a waste of money. We could just watch TV at home. So I have to go by myself.
1: Jason, I don't want us to ever get you in trouble at home just because we're recording this show. Yeah. She's gonna hear this. But the National Center for the Performing Arts, if you're in Beijing, I mean, if you are into any of art form at all, like Jason said, it's absolutely worth visiting because, first of all, the architecture itself is fascinating enough. It's been open for almost 20 years and it really looks like an alien spaceship that just landed.
0: It's also like right downtown. I mean, right, and not even downtown. It's not like the new downtown. It's right by like Tiananmen Square, Tiananmen, the Palace Museum. It's like right there. So that's really cool too.
1: Can I tell you a funny story
0: that
1: happened recently? It's not really funny. It's my suffering, but usually my suffering is someone else's funny story. So I'm going to do it here. A couple months ago, we got an invite to watch The Barber of Sevilla, which is a very famous opera, right? It's not a whole opera, but they invited some artists to perform in the Zhongshan Music Hall, which is supposed to be close to Tiananmen Square. And for some reason that day, when we got a cab, when we got a DD, it's a Chinese Uber, if you didn't know, the drop-off point was automatically put into the, like, in front of the National Center of Performing Arts, the South Gate. This is how big it is. We got dropped off the South Gate of the National Center of Performing Art. And we were thinking, okay, fine. We'll walk to Zhongshan Music Hall, which is also a longstanding, well-established, music art performance center. We're like, we'll walk. We got off the cab, and it was, I think, already 5 minutes before opening time. And we look up on our phone on the map app. I said, okay, we'll walk there. How long does it take? And the app says 42 minutes. We spend a good 25 minutes at least walking across the National Center of Performing Arts, the NCPA. And this is how humongous this place is. We walked around it and it was 25 minutes past. And then in the middle of it, as we're supposed to rush to the concert we're supposed to attend at nighttime, like after, you know, after it gets dark, after dinner hours, the front square space, there's a lot of open space around the National Center of Performing Arts. There are grandmas and grandpas, they're dancing, and the music was also fun. The dancing looked fun. So while we're supposed to be rushing, we also stopped and joined the grandma and danced for a little bit. And we were about an hour late to the opera. And it was, we were not the only one that was late, and that made me feel a little bit better. But oh my God, I was like, I'm so happy. Of course, when we got in, we got all the stinky eyes from the audience because it was just total disgust on who shows up to an opera an hour late. I was like, well, we did because we totally underestimate how big National Center of Performing Art is. And then, but that's outside, okay? That walking, and I was in heels. That's where the pain comes from. But that's the outside of the National Center of Performing Arts. The inside, I don't know if you've read these stories. There is so much design detail that went into how to build the space to be like absolutely superior acoustically and aesthetically. And the designer was this world renowned French architect. And this idea was confirmed in like 1999 or something.
0: Wow.
1: And so, and then apparently even like the handles on the giant gate of different music halls have a reason why it's this shape of handle or this material of this. It's a very fascinating piece of art, not just for what's going on in there, but like the art itself. And then the sound quality the couple shows that I've seen there, also just amazing. And you don't need to be there. Tell Summer there are shorter shows. Like you don't have to sit through like a 3 hour like symphony piece. There are also like a lot like smaller things that like an hour and 20 minutes. That's worth going into as well.
0: There's a lot of art in Beijing, and of course other cities, but we're going to talk about Beijing. We don't have time to cover, you know, 50 cities in China. But there's a place called Qijoba, or 798, which is the primary place where there's an enormous amount of painted, sculpted art that you can buy, that you can interact with, that you can go to see different

0: shows on different days. But there's also more than that. Pingua, in north of Panjayuar in Shijingshan, there is an area there that's also devoted to art. There's a huge art street there. There's also a huge graffiti wall there where there's just a gigantic wall that's constantly changing as graffiti artists come each night and paint over the previous artist's incarnations. And then you also have, you know, different galleries across the entire city. Of course, the National Museum, which is the most prestigious museum in all of China, and it's in Beijing. And in that location, they have famous artists from around the world constantly moving through Italian art from the medieval ages and French art and Jackson Pollock and, you know, everyone is circling through there, as well as Chinese artists and ancient Chinese artists and modern Chinese artists. So, like, there's a ton of that as well.
1: 798, again, funny story. I used to tell my mom, I was like, I'm going to 798. And then the Chinese, the number, if you say it out loud, 798 in Chinese is 798, right? And then the word for bars in Chinese is 酒吧. So when I told my mom I'm going to 798, my mom said, what bar is that? Why are you going to a bar? I was like, oh, but this is early on before like 798 was huge. I started going to 798 in 2009 or 8 before, really before it was, back then it was still a lot of warehouses that haven't been renovated. So 798 comes with 751, which is a different part of the park, the art park nowadays. But back in the days, these were all factories. And the factories were named with the numbers of orders that they were open, right? Like there's 798, there's 751. There are other parks like that in the city as well. But a lot of them either moved locations, got demolished, or just stopped existing. 798 came into being because after all of the factories moved out of 798, there some artists thought, oh, this is, you know, giant high ceiling red brick spaces. Nobody's using it. It's really cheap. So they just moved in there and they started creating because it's quiet back then. It's in the 798, it's located in the outside of the Northeast Third Ring Road. So it's quote unquote a little remote from like the very center area of the Beijing city center. So these artists just went and stayed there and started doing paintings mostly in the beginning. And then after a while, the administration of that area, they were like, why not follow this trend? Like, you know, yes, like we need to do something with this area. If there are already artists here, let's start getting more artists coming in here and make it more of not just a studio working space, make it a gallery and stuff. And that's how 7A came into being. So it's a transformed old industrial space into a very modern arts district. And if I can, I go there like all the time with friends, especially if I have like friends visiting from outside of China. This is just some place that you wouldn't think, if you didn't know China before at all, or you didn't have too much exposure to what like China is really like, coming to 7A and then other like, you know, other art districts that Jason just mentioned, it's something that really opens their eyes. And it's always such a pleasant experience. And it's just not just the arts. They have the NCCA, which is a big exhibition place that also does a lot of like film screenings, a lot of like documentary screenings, discussions. You see you get to usually like, it's really well curated screenings, really well curated exhibitions, a lot of interesting discussions. A lot of young artists go there. It's almost perfect combination of like independent, pioneering young art or experimental art with like commercial values. And there are things you can see that are just fun sculptures that are just placed on the square that you can take pictures with. There is a giant train engine that's just on exhibition there the whole time. And then you see all of these really big, huge chimneys that used to be actual part of the factory that are still there. You see these structures that are not touched. It's just a really like mesmerizing space to be in. And we used to, in 2010, when I was in college, you know what we used to do? We used to have techno parties in the warehouses. And those warehouses back then, yeah, there was nothing. It's bare walls, open space. All they built is a stage at the very end of the warehouse. Wow. And when you blast the subwoofers, when they start playing the music, and then of course, like a big screen for the VJ, for the visual artist to display his art with the music. And when the sound starts, it shakes the entire warehouse and there's dust falling off the beams and stuff. There's such a different feeling back in the days. And so 7 and 8 has such a rich, long-ish culture for like these kind of arts. And now there's bars, there are record label stores that I love going to. I love that space. And then like you said, Shougang Park, the place that held the Winter Olympics, that is also just, it's like 7 and 8 on steroids because it's so much bigger. I love that feeling of, I was talking to my friend who, we went to this bar mm-hmm. called In Chimney, which is a bar in a chimney. I think it's like Asia's top 50 bars. And we're just talking about how attractive the idea is of repurposing something that is very industrial, that is like old kind of like industrial revolution vibe with what people are going for in modern days. And Beijing actually has quite a few places like that, quite a few districts like that. Oh yeah.
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0: I wanted to mention Shougang Park also, but before I get there, I want to kind of come around. Mm. You know, the first time I moved to Wuhan, I was riding my bike near my house and there's an international convention center there. And I was riding by there and suddenly I just saw like, I don't know, thousands of people dressed up as, it was like Halloween, but dressed up as like all of these cartoon characters and like famous like anime characters from Chinese and Japanese and American media. And I was like, what is this? And so it was this huge cosplay convention. And there was like apparently multiple locations all over Wuhan for 3 days in a row. After I found out about it, I contacted the vendor and they gave me free tickets to go to a different location as well. And I went in there. I actually dressed up as a Chinese, just Qing Dynasty.
1: Oh, yeah. Remember? We talked about this, right?
0: Yeah, dressed up like that, fully dressed up with the hat and everything. And I went in and just because I wanted to feel like I was dressed up as something, but I was the only one dressed up in traditional Chinese clothes. Everyone else is dressed up as
1: people probably loved you.
0: Yeah, they did. But everyone else is dressed as a cartoon character, basically. And they started taking selfies with me. I must have had 100 people take selfies with me because I'm this white guy and like this giant traditional, very well-made, custom-made Chinese costume. But anyways, that was my first encounter with cosplay. And I thought, wow, Wuhan is a really cosplay city because that kept happening. I came back to Beijing 2023 and then I went to the Olympic Park for something. And I saw there was a huge cosplay convention. Again, thousands of people dressed up with really elaborate costumes. Like they just must spend like months making these costumes and buying the pieces. And then there wasn't one in Shougang Park that I ran into. And so like, it's just everywhere in China now, cosplay, the huge cosplay conventions with thousands or even tens of thousands of people show up to these events at cities across China. And it's just a whole thing here. You know, this is something I've never really even seen in the United States. I'm sure it happens in Las Vegas and stuff like that, right? But here in China, it's happening in all of the major cities. And what's really cool about Shougang Park is that it hosts all kinds of conventions, sci-fi conventions. I know you've been part of sci-fi literature conventions, cosplay conventions.
1: Yeah.
0: And the New Year's Eve party for West Beijing was held there the last couple of years in a row. Like this amazing place. And like you mentioned, I don't remember the term you used, fireplace. But they have cooling towers, these huge cooling towers that are from like, I guess, it used to be coal or some kind of energy facility, but you can go inside the cooling towers and they've painted, you know, art on the cooling towers. And it's just an amazing thing. Like, I think the way that Western people like myself, you know, who have never been to China might see China is 180 degrees from what China is actually really like. It's just a playground.
1: Yeah, it really is things that even I would say, oh, I didn't know that I could find this in Beijing. I mean, again, you were talking about Wuhan. I still haven't really been to Wuhan. That needs to happen. We need to find a reason, an excuse to go. But for Beijing, even living here for 20 years, it's still like, oh, wow, like this kind of shows are here. Like a couple months ago, I went to a local production of an English musical, the one that's called How to Succeed in Business Without Trying, which is a 70s classic, right? And it was a local production, which is done by an art group that that's made up of like expats and you know, Chinese people that also are into musicals. And it was way beyond my expectations. There is a live little, like a tiny little live orchestra. Well, there

0: it's like, it's a six-piece band, but the music is all live. And then the singing and dancing and the level of all the cast members, I was like, I'm so pleasantly surprised. Honestly, like to support local arts like this for 100 Kwai, I'm more than happy to. And I've seen local improv shows and, you know, all of these smaller art scenes, because we've been talking about the big, you know, the National Center of Performing Arts. Of course, there's so much that you could do with these big institutions that are putting on shows pretty much every day of the week. And then National Center of Performing Arts have expanded. They have another location all the way out in Tongzhou, just so that these arts could reach the arts performances could reach people in different areas of Beijing, because it's such a massive city. But there's so many little performing spaces with so many interesting exhibitions, galleries. I guess galleries kind of close at night, but the interesting thing is these gallery museums, the art museums, they're art museums during the day. A lot of them become sort of a show venue, performance space when it's close to visitors and open to audience at night. And it's just an infinite amount of entertainment that you could have in Beijing. Basically, whether you like to be quiet alone, wandering through an art gallery on your own, or you want to go out with friends to see something that's grand and you know, luxurious, or you just want to go see like a small thing where you can have a drink and just chill and not worry too much about, you know, the ticketing process and stuff. The entire spectrum is covered, everything you could find.
1: You know, another thing that people may not realize is that, you know, and we've kind of touched on it a little bit already, is that huge performers come through. And so before the Linkin Park's lead singer passed away, Linkin Park used to come to China all the time. And there are a lot of, when I walk around Beijing, often, at least once a week or so, I see someone wearing a shirt that says Linkin Park. So there are international performers and there are huge venues here.
0: Yeah.
1: I don't know because they keep changing the name of the venue. There's a venue in on the west side out here.
0: I know what you're talking about.
1: Yeah, they keep changing the name of it. It used to be
0: Wukasong.
1: Yeah, it's in Wukasong, but they keep changing the name so many times. I'm not sure what the name of the venue is anymore. It keeps changing hands every few years. But this huge venue over in Wukasong and international performances, huge stars from the West and from all over the world, and Chinese stars come there and they perform.
0: I think I saw Avril Lavigne there in 2008.
1: Okay. Then there's also, you have the Olympic Park, right? You know, the Bird's Nest Stadium. And so you have, that is a huge venue here. Also, I've seen a video of Chinese performers largely going there, and they actually fill it, which is amazing because it is gigantic. It must be like tens of thousands or hundreds of thousands of people for those performances.
0: Yeah.
1: So those Chinese, and people pay, you know, really large amounts of money to go to those performances. And sometimes they're even on TV simultaneously, simulcast as they're going on there. Also, I mean, I just want to keep talking about this, the variety. There are sports teams. You know, this is something that is not even well known in China, even by Chinese people. Uh-huh. But there are sports teams in major cities, baseball, football, soccer, all these things are going on. And there's huge baseball teams, like I think Beijing is like the Ducks or something like that. That, you know, these sell out. I've even seen former U.S. Ambassador Burns at some of these baseball games that have taken place in, what is it, the Workers Stadium, which is in Sanlitun.
0: Oh my God.
1: Yeah.
0: Yes.
1: So you have everything that you have anywhere in the world is going on here, like pretty much all the time.
0: Let me be anticlimactic for a second. The Workers Stadium is absolutely the staple of Beijing nightlife, because it's like Jason said, it's the home stadium to it's the home field to the Beijing Guoan soccer team. And I used to live really close to the Workers Stadium, and I am sorry, but I hated it every time they had a game going on. You couldn't
1: Why?
0: Go anywhere. All the parking spots are taken.
1: Oh.
0: And you are just kind of trapped. If you want to take a taxi going anywhere when there's a Guoan game going on, just give up the idea. Just walk like 2 kilometers away from that area and then go. Funny enough, my friends that are not Chinese, the expats, they are actually really into participating in the sports games here in Beijing. Like, they are...
1: Because they're local games, right? They're local teams, tons of them.
0: Oh my God, they were like... We're like, oh, do you guys want to get brunch on Sunday? They were like, no, we have to get ready for the Guoan game in the afternoon. And then they dress up. They're like dressed in, you know, they dress in green and all of that. And they go and they become, and they love. I'm just like, I just think about all the people that have so much like emotions and feelings. And I'm just overwhelmed thinking about

0: I don't even know what other festivals, but there's constantly these festivals. There is one happening, Juicy Burger Festival,
1: okay,
0: in Chaoyang Park.
1: Allow me, there are, and the list doesn't end, but some of the long existing ones that are popular that'll be definitely fun to check out. The Burger Fest, of course, the Pizza Fest, Spicy Fest. Last year, they did a barbecue fest, a sausage fest. There is also the whiskey fest, the beer fest, the bread fest, the coffee fest.
0: Wow.
1: Yes, there is. Oh, and then one year they did a pancake, like a jianbing festival. So you had a Chinese jianbing, you had the French crepe, you have all of these different short, like thin pancakes that come from different parts of the world. And there are, they also do these Silk Road Gourmet Fest, food that comes from different countries that are on the Silk Road, quote unquote. Not, you know, there's not a strict cutoff. So that's more of a blended festival where you can go and taste different cuisines from different countries. And that's just a very short part of the list. And some of these festivals, it's not just one occurrence. For example, I think there are multiple coffee festivals or multiple bread festivals that happen throughout the year, some bigger, some smaller. The ones that we mentioned at the top of the list, like the Burger Fest, Pizza Fest, Taco Fest, Spicy Fest, these are kind of long-running festivals where if you go, you'll definitely see familiar vendors, familiar, like, you know, friends that you haven't seen in a while, and you're wondering, why are they not returning my calls? And you see them at the festivals and you're like, oh, perfect place for awkward conversation. These big four or five festivals, they start from early afternoon and then they will end around 8 or 9 p.m. They run for the whole day, and there's live performances, there's a DJ, there are all the food and drinks you could possibly think of, places to sit and other kind of games they could participate in. Absolutely fun. I'll probably go for the May holiday. It's just a tradition.
0: Another thing I want to point out, because Beijing is the capital, there are Indian food nights and Pakistan food nights and Kazakh food nights and American burger
1: and Cuban food nights,
0: because they're actually at the embassies themselves. And, you know, you have to book on the embassy website, but like every embassy is having a party at least once a month. And so you have, you know, dozens and dozens and dozens of embassies having parties at least once a month. And there's constantly some embassy event that you can go to pretty much, you know, at least three or four nights out of the week where you can just book on their embassy and go and eat Pakistan food at the Pakistan embassy. And also another thing, also there are competitions. So you have dart competitions, and I'm looking at one pool competition, knockout challenge. So lame. I don't know. I'm okay at pool. I'm not great, but it would be really
1: lame.
0: Oh, judging. Well, maybe if you were really good at one of these things, you'd be interested too.
1: Sorry, I'm judging.
0: Oh, what are you good at? Yeah, tell me about it.
1: Oh, we will talk about something that I'm very good at. That's also a very important part of the nightlife here.
0: Oh, that's right.
1: Everybody, Jason, yeah. I dance salsa. I go to salsa parties, okay? And that, it's such a nighttime activity in Beijing and in other parts of the city. Sorry, other parts of the country. I think if I'm going out, I want to do something that moves more parts of my body instead of just my hand, like throwing darts. No, sorry. I'm just joking. I think darts is a hard sport to be. I don't know how to describe it. A lot of people around me. But I'm sorry.
0: There's so many people that are offended right now.
1: I didn't mean to belittle your love for darts, but you know, if I go out at night, I go dancing. There's, we call it socials, and there are different salsa bachata socials that happen in China and Beijing. And my friends would ask me if they have friends coming to travel in Beijing. They're like, oh, can you take them out to dance? I was like, yes, absolutely. And then I become the dance ambassador of Beijing City. I'm very proud.
0: There's a park near here also on the west side of Beijing. It's a huge park. It's the largest park on the west side of Beijing. I can't remember the name of it off the top of my head. But every time I go there, because it's closer to my home, there are, and I kid you not, 100 retirees with these huge cameras that you cannot afford that cost, you know, $10,000 plus. And they are sitting there all together in huge lines, taking pictures of
1: taking photos, one thing.
0: Of like a duck or something. And they're like trying to take the best picture of the duck. And the, actually the park and other surrounding art installations, they'll put up the best picture of the duck or whatever. They have different birds. They have different competitions.

0: So you have all of these bird watching societies. There are, I checked once before, thousands of bird watching societies across China, and they just go around taking pictures of birds across China. They have online competitions, offline competitions, and a lot of this is driven by old men.
1: I mean, they're not just in the west side of the city. They're also in close to the Forbidden City, you know, where the corner building is. There are always a million cameras there trying to take the photo. And if you see them, it's the same photo. I do think it's endearing because there are classes that are designed for, you know, retirees, and like, hey, you know, after you retire, you definitely want to pick up some sort of hobby or re-devote yourself to something that you love to do when you're younger. And photography just became such a thing, and they will teach them. And they all go there with like this recipe of how to take the picture of this one building, and then they do that together. And then they love it. And there's nothing wrong with that. I love it. I would much rather my parents are going out of the house to do that instead of just trying to like stay home and think about what I'm doing. So I applaud the retirees and people who teach these classes. I think it's a great activity, and it's kind of a view. Like if you see like Jason's not exaggerating, by the way, there will be like 50, 60 people with the camera all together, and they're just all taking photos of this one thing. It's such an interesting sight.
0: You know, I want to also talk about Chinese culture that's going on in the city, not just like international culture. You mentioned Chinese food that has its own festivals. But like there's also just like mahjong clubs that you can go and participate in across the city. You have Beijing Opera, and that's not just one place or two places. You can go to the National Center for the Performing Arts if you want to see the really highbrow stuff, but you also have the Chang'an Grand Theater, and you have Meilanfang Theater. You have a couple of other theaters as well that are smaller, and they're just every single night, there's one or two performances at every single one of these venues. So there's just constant, you know, Beijing Opera and Hebei Opera, and they have Sichuan Opera in Beijing. And of course, other cities have their own styles of opera. And then you also have, I did mention at the beginning, it's not just acrobatics, but there are acrobatics. There's at least three theaters that I've been to in Beijing where nightly they have these amazing acrobats who will come out and do things that you probably didn't think was possible.
1: Yeah.
0: For example, I was at a theater in Xidan. I don't know the name of it. I was brought there by my uncle. It was him and his wife, my aunt, and my wife and I. And it was for children, technically. So there was a bunch of families there with all these kids. And I guess I

0: bouncing the ball as opposed to throwing it over them. And I was counting how many balls that these two gentlemen between them were bouncing, and I got up to 27. So they were actually juggling 27 balls between these two gentlemen. It's I didn't think that kind of, you know, calculation was possible by humans, but it's amazing the stuff that goes on that is, you know, part of Chinese culture. And maybe some of things have only developed over the last 100 years. And then some of them are centuries and centuries old. So it's really delightful to see that as well.
1: Yeah, I'm sure it is. I saw one acrobatic show of my life and I'm never going back to see it again. It's the whole time I was not breathing. I was pretty young. I was a teenager back then, but I was like, I think now I understand what high blood pressure feels like, what hypertension feels. And I felt like, oh, maybe I also understand what heart attacks feel like as well. And I did not enjoy that show. It was the performance where you're like swinging on this, the actor is hung on the swing by their legs, and then they will toss a person to the other person that's also hung on another swing where they're like, I am sorry. I have so much respect for these acrobatics, for these artists, but I can't enjoy a show like this. I am so nervous watching it. I can't.
0: Another thing about Chinese culture, they have their own festivals, right? Of course. And these are often temple festivals. So temples, Taoist temples and Buddhist temples across the city and across the country on different holidays and around those holidays and special days that most people don't know about except Taoists and Buddhists. They have festivals constantly. So you have festivals on Dragon Boat Day, and you have festivals on different days during the Chinese Lunar New Year. You have different festivals in just days you've never even heard of, and only people in Taoism know about them. Sometimes I go to Taoist temples often. I go there because it's very solemn. It helps me sort of reset. And sometimes I'll just show up on a day, you know, it's like a Tuesday in the middle of June and, you know, no holidays on the schedule that I saw. And there's just a huge festival there. And all these Taoists are like really excitedly running around and doing fun things. But another thing, I want to switch gears again off of Chinese culture for a moment, or I guess to emerging Chinese culture, let's put it that way, hip hop. So this may not be well known outside of China, but China loves hip hop. And there are, I don't even know, I don't want to put a number on it, but thousands, tens of thousands of hip hop groups that are exclusively Chinese, and they do hip hop in Chinese. They rap in Chinese. And they're just all multiple performances every single day. I'm looking at one here that's called a Binyang Pai Fang 2026 tour. And they're touring and they're going to be in Beijing in April. So there's just amazing, just like everything that you could possibly imagine that goes on in any city in the world here in Beijing.
1: Yeah, I don't think people would expect China to have a televised rapping contest, but that was a huge hit a couple of years ago, and it's called China Has Hip Hop, and it was basically just a rapping battle, and that where artists get judged on their verses and their production skills of making songs, and that gave rise to a lot of hip hop stars, and they basically launched their career from that platform and became really popular. And then off the shows, there are a lot of hip hop clubs in the city that are also super popular. And then they invite really famous hip hop DJs to come over and play. And people go to dance, to listen to music. And I have never been to underground hip hop battles, like rap battles. I know they exist.
0: I had a friend, I can't remember his name right now. He's from London, and he was actually a DJ here in Beijing. He was lived here for a long time. And he told me one day he was going to be in a boxing match.
1: Yeah.
0: So I was like, oh, well, that sounds really fun. I'll go. And so my wife and I, we got some cameras and we went to see him box, to root for him and whatnot. And you know, this is hundreds of people in this huge venue. And apparently when we got there, there are flyers all over the doors, and there's apparently just dozens of boxing matches happening all over the city in different kung fu styles and martial arts. And so there's just, every time I go out and really try to understand what's going on in Beijing, I'm humbled by the fact that I know nothing about the full extent of what there really is to do in the city, because it's beyond imagination. We're touching on, you know, your 20 years experience and my 13 years experience, but the reality is what goes on in the city, it transcends what we're able to articulate.

0: articulate what we've actually even seen because there's so much to do. I did want to pivot because we only have a few minutes left. If you could just talk about comedy. What how many clubs do you think there are? And, you know, where can people do comedy? Where do people go to see comedy? What's that like?
1: So, comedy, there is Chinese comedy, of course, which is not taking a lot of people by surprise, but there is also English comedy that has been around the city for, let's say, probably almost 20 years as well. For the Chinese comedy clubs, it's basically every shopping mall would have a theater that you could just go to. And yeah, like in Sanlitun alone, I think there are like maybe two or three comedy. And then we're talking about, if we're just talking about comedy in general, that's including stand-up comedy, which is fairly new. And then there's the traditional crosstalk art form that has been around for like 100 years in Chinese comedy culture. They have a lot of theaters as well. And then stand-up comedy has a lot of little smaller theaters across the city, in the Hutongs, in Sanlitun, in Xidan, in other business areas. And then for English comedy, it's a much smaller scene, but it does exist. And I've had friends who are visiting from overseas and they bring their friends. And a lot of what I hear is, oh, I didn't know that there is English comedy in Beijing as well. And I think, I know that when people travel to another country, of course, you're not going there to see something that is from your own, like if you're American, you're coming to China, you're probably trying to see something that's very Chinese, but it's also a very refreshing experience to see that, you know, that there is also English comedy in China. I did a performance in Chengdu a couple of weeks ago, right? And these ladies came and with all their kindest intentions and they enjoyed my show a lot. And then they said, We didn't know that Chinese people could be so funny in English. And I take that as a huge compliment. And I was like, you know, see, there are a lot of people that are doing that. And it's a way of, it's a different pathway to understand another culture when Chinese people start doing comedy in English. But like I said, if you just want some sort of comedy, if you understand Chinese, there's every night you'll be able to find something. Either it's an open mic or it's a show. And then the English comedy scene is budding as well. We have different English clubs in Beijing, and there are shows and mics throughout the week as well. There's a lot. And I know a lot of people are like, oh, we don't know if we could laugh. I don't know if we can understand the jokes. Honestly, it's such a relaxed environment. You just need to come out and just be open-minded and just sit there and you'll have a great night. But in terms of comedy, there's so many resources that you could just go and enjoy any specific art form of comedy that you like, you want to pay for.
0: In addition, this is more nerdy, but for people who like expos, and I do, there's a couple of amazing expos that I know of, and I know there are a lot more. For example, there's an International Beijing Car Festival. And it happens.
1: Oh, God, that's so huge.
0: It's gigantic. It's tens of thousands of people, every car brand you've ever heard of and more, car companies you've never heard of, Chinese and international and flying cars. And it's insane. I went to the Ford exhibit last year.
1: Yeah.
0: And I guess they misinterpreted my intention. They thought I was going to buy a Ford or buy thousands of Fords or something. Because I was like, oh, I'm here. Can I talk to someone? I want to interview them. And they brought me upstairs and gave me a cappuccino and made me wait for 5 minutes. And then they came out and there was some salespeople who were like, oh, how can we help you? And I was like, I just wanted to ask you, you know, what do you think of this festival? And it felt very kind of awkward. But like, there's also something called the CAAPA that happens in Beijing every single year. And this is an international theme park expo. And okay, this sounds a little weird. And the reason I'm telling you guys to go if you have the chance is not because I want you to buy theme park rides, but they actually set up theme park rides in the exhibition. So anyone can go on the second and third day. It's like 3 days long. First day is just for people who are buying. Second and journalists. And the second and third day, anyone can go. So you could go with your son or your cousin or whatever, your loved one. And they have entire theme park rides set up throughout the expo. And we're talking about dozens of them. And so you're basically in a free, because it doesn't cost money to go to these expos, a free theme park. And these are the most cutting edge rides. And they have like, you know, laser shows and immersive digital experiences and actual roller coasters and stuff that are set up on the theme park floor in Beijing. Yeah, you have to drive way out of the city to the to the near the airport, the old airport, T3, T2, and they have this just gigantic theme park expo every single year. All of the major theme park companies, buyers, and, you know, people who do all every part of that, down to the little things that take pictures of you and, you know, make little emblems for you, everything. And they're all there from all over the world in Beijing once a year. I actually was invited this last year by a former writer for Sesame Street who was like, hey, Jason, I think you'd be interested in this. So Josh Selig, a former writer for Sesame Street.
1: Oh, wow.
0: Yeah, he makes cartoons here in China
1: now.
0: Oh,
1: I know Josh.
0: and all over the world. And anyway, he was like, Jason, come to this. I think you'd be interested. I went to it and I was, wow, this just happens in Beijing. It's like they build a theme park and then they deconstruct the theme park once a year. It's the size of Disneyland, this thing that goes on. And then you have other ones like CIFTIS, which is the China International Forum for Trade and Services. It is a place where all the major digital and computer robot companies in the world all converge on Beijing, Shougang Park. And they have this huge exhibit for like 3 or 4 days every single year where, you know, partners get together and they make deals and stuff. But if you're part of the public, you can go too. And so you get to see all the cool new robots from Unitree and all these other companies that are there. Oh, wow. Showing each other. It's just amazing. So you could see state of the art. What is it? You know, the Rokid glasses that you can put on that do in time translation. My wife actually bought me a pair of those, by the way. They're amazing.
1: Do they work really well?
0: They do.
1: Like, is it comfortable wearing?
0: It's actually cool. Let me tell a story. I'll tell you a story. Firstly, they can do translation in real time. So if you were to be speaking in Chinese to me, I would just be able to read what you're saying in English in real time. And I've done that.
1: Okay.
0: Where I wore it in a taxi while my taxi driver was having a conversation. And I was able, basically, without knowing fluent Chinese, I was able to read his entire conversation, which was cool for me.
1: Oh, wow.
0: But also, it can take a picture and send it to your phone instantaneously, just by touching the glasses. So you're some places in China, you're not able to take a picture. For example, in the NCPA, if you go to see a symphony, if you pull your phone out to take a picture of the performance, someone way back above the crowd will shoot a laser beam at your phone to indicate you need to put this away. But if you're wearing Rokid glasses, it doesn't matter because you can just touch your glasses and it'll take a picture.
1: I don't know if we should encourage doing that, but I mean, it's definitely way more convenient. Like if you see anything, you don't need to go through the steps of like taking out your phone and aiming it at the object. I do want to try that because I want to know if like reading things on screen real time will be disorienting when you're trying to also look at things around. I don't know. I've never tried it.
0: It was neat. My wife gave them to me. I almost never use them, but they're really cool. They're really neat. Anyways, there are these expos all over Beijing, all over China, CIIE, CICPE, just way more than I can ever just recall off the top of my head.
1: Of course.
0: A Canton Fair is probably the most famous one. But if you're interested in coming to China, these are great times to come because you can see like the cutting edge of technology at these kinds of expos and events. We are kind of out of time and we could probably go on for another hour just talking about all the cool stuff there is to see in China and in Beijing and how international the city and the cities are. But that's all the time we have. Any last thoughts, Alex?
1: I mean, if you're ever in Beijing for whatever purpose at all, just know that you have more than one option or even 10 options for any given night that you want to experience a different side of the city. And we are one source of information. There are a lot of different channels that you can find these kind of information, and you shouldn't miss out on that side of this very fascinating city.
0: That is all the time we have. Thank you so much for your time, listeners. Thank you so much for your time, Alex Scher.
1: Thank you, Jason. I hope to talk to you guys very soon.

0: 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Hear the difference.
1: Now the news. I'm Tian Yu. China's top court has issued a set of provisions marking the first judicial interpretation supporting the country's ecological and environmental code. The 13 articles

0: Both clarify how courts should handle environmental cases during the transition to the new code and will take effect on August the 15th alongside the legislation. As China's first comprehensive environmental law, the code covers pollution control, ecosystem protection, and green development. It also supports the country's goals of peaking carbon emissions before 2030 and achieving carbon neutrality before 2060.A world-first 16-megawatt floating wind power platform has officially started operation in China. Named Haiyou Anlan, the facility is 136 kilometers offshore in the South China Sea and can withstand super typhoons. It is connected to the Lufeng oilfield power grid, supplying clean electricity. The platform can generate 54 million kilowatt hours of green power annually, saving around 15,000 cubic meters of fuel oil and reducing carbon dioxide emissions by 35,000 metric tons each year.The Chinese Foreign Ministry has urged Japan to reflect on the historical context of the Hiroshima atomic bombing, saying the tragedy caused by nuclear weapons must never be repeated. Spokesperson Lin Jian said the lessons of Japan's wartime militarism and aggression must not be forgotten. He criticized some Japanese right-wing forces for focusing only on Japan's status as a nuclear victim while downplaying its wartime aggression.Lin also urged Japan to uphold its commitment to nuclear non-proliferation as debates grow in Japan over revising its non-nuclear principles and expanding its role in nuclear arrangements. The remarks came as Hiroshima marked the 81st anniversary of the atomic bombing during World War II.The Chinese embassy in South Sudan has handed over a completed China-aided borehole drilling and water supply project to the African country.The project aims to improve access to safe drinking water, sanitation, and hygiene in central Equatoria and Lake States. Chinese Ambassador Ma Qiang says the project has delivered 47 boreholes across multiple locations, providing local communities with direct access to safe and clean drinking water. He says the water facilities will not only help reduce waterborne diseases and improve sanitation, but also support livestock production and community development.The two countries signed an agreement on implementing the project in 2023. Tasnim News Agency has reported two explosions on the Kashim Island in southern Iran. The report said it was the result of the Iranian armed forces' confrontation with what it called hostile enemy targets at the entrance of the Strait of Hormuz.Saudi-based Al Hadath and Al Arabiya reported that Iran and Oman have reached an understanding on a framework to reopen the Strait of Hormuz for 60 days. The reported deal, which requires approval from Iran's Supreme National Security Council, aims to restore safe navigation through the strategic waterway. However, Iran continues to deny that talks with the U.S. are underway.Under the arrangement, vessels would use designated routes near Iranian and Omani waters with no transit fees charged. Foreign ministers from 8 countries have condemned Israel's continued actions in Gaza, citing attacks on civilian infrastructure and rising casualties. The joint statement by countries including Jordan and Egypt said the violations breach international law and threaten efforts to implement a Gaza peace plan.They called for civilian protection, unrestricted humanitarian aid delivery, and accountability for violations, warning that escalation could derail the political process and undermine prospects for a two-state solution. A city leader in Ceuta says around 100 people died during last week's mass border rush, while between 3,000 and 5,000 migrants remain in the Spanish enclave.Juan Jesus Vivas made the remarks at a European Parliament meeting calling for greater support from Spain and the EU to help manage the growing migration pressure. And that's the news. I'm Tian Yu.
1: Beyond the headlines, this is World Insight.
2: Hello and welcome to World Insight with me, Tian Wei, our special series, Season of AI and Basic Sciences. The 2026 International Congress of Basic Science, or ICBS, opens in Beijing on the weekend with the inaugural ICBS medals honoring scientists whose breakthroughs have advanced mathematics, physics, engineering, you name it. Among them is Professor Wang Yifang, member of

0: the Chinese Academy of Sciences. From the Diabe Reactor Neutrino Experiment to the Jiangmen Underground Neutrino Observatory, his work has driven China's rise in neutrino physics, which helps human beings to answer some of the biggest questions about the universe. Where did everything come from? Why does anything exist at all? And what the universe is really made of? Here is my report. A small crystal ball on the table of Professor Wang Yifang seems to be his most favorite item. It's a miniature of Juno's central detector. Juno, by the way, is an enormous experimental facility installed underground 700 meters deep. It was built to detect the neutrinos believed to be the universe's fundamental particles, whose properties, including their absolute masses, have yet to be fully understood.
1: This is the Juno project.
2: This is a model and a laser craft. You see the structure of the detector, and also there's a symbol neutrino inside.
1: That's so amazing. I thought it was a victory, no?
2: It's a neutrino.
1: Oh, this is how it looks like.
2: Right, right.
1: 700 meters down.
2: 700 meters underground, we have this detector, which is 40 meters in diameter.
0: One can say the Juno project is as imaginative as science fiction. And the questions that Wang and his collaborators from all over the world seek to answer are more than fascinating. Among them, what is the universe made of? Challenges to find exact answers are obvious, but there is already hard-won initial success. For example, early in June, the Juno collaboration published its first physics results in the journal Nature, reporting high-precision measurements of two neutrino oscillation parameters. That includes a difference between the squares of two neutrino masses. In simple terms, thanks to Juno, we understand neutrinos better. Neutrinos are abundant throughout the universe, but their masses are extremely small. No wonder they are nicknamed ghost particles. More than 1,000 people around the world are directly involved in the Juno project. Wang wants to honor each and every one of them.
2: Inside, we have our first result on the performance of the detector, signed by more than 1,000 authors. You see,
1: everyone who have been
2: who have been worked on this experiment in the last 10 years have the right to sign.
1: All their names.
2: Yeah. Yes. So the
1: co-authors.
2: Everyone who worked on this project in the last 10 years.
1: Where is yours?
2: Mine's it's alphabetic, so must be very late.
1: Somewhere W-A-N-G. Here. This is the way. You cannot find yourself. Here we go.
2: Yeah, okay.
1: Yes. All right. Right here.
0: But Rome was not built in one day. The story of Juno does not happen just overnight. I try to understand deeper the secrets behind the scene and the mysteries in the universe through a chat with Professor Wang Yifang.
1: Professor Wang, what a pleasure to see you.
2: Nice to meet you.
1: Thank you so much for hosting us in your institute.
2: Thanks for coming.
1: At this moment, there are trillions of neutrinos going through my body, right?
2: Yes.
1: That's how many there are.
2: The total number of neutrinos are the same as the number of photons in the universe. Every cubic centimeter, there are 300 neutrinos in the whole universe.
1: All right.
2: So if neutrino has a little bit of mass, they are going to change dramatically the history of the universe and the future of the universe.
1: Why neutrinos matter? Well, you are in neutrino physics. Maybe you are the best person I should ask. Why does it matter?
2: Neutrino is a very peculiar kind of particles. So the whole world are made of only 12 particles, and we call the fermion particles. And among these 12, three are neutrinos. Mm. So they are very fundamental. Secondly, we know very little about neutrinos. We don't even know its mass. All the other 9 type of particles, we know very well their properties. So, of course, we still have interest, but much less. we are more
1: That's
2: interested.
1: Human nature.
2: Of course, we're more interested in unknowns. Uh-huh. Right? So neutrinos has a lot more unknowns than any other particles
1: mm-hmm.
2: in our universe.
1: If I ask you, would you, Professor Wang, give me a special pair of glasses? It's called neutrino special glass. Of course, it doesn't exist, but what if?
2: Well, you will see the whole space filled with neutrinos, and every cubic centimeter, there are 300 of them, and stay there, of course, in speed of light, floating around.
1: I see.
2: And the fact that we are able to sit here is because neutrino has a tiny mass. If neutrino is massless, the whole universe at the very beginning will be absolutely flat, uniform, without any density fluctuations. If that's the case, there will be no Milky Way, no solar system, and no galaxy, and so on. So we are not going to be sit here. So the fact that we are sitting here very much depends on exact value of neutrino mass.
1: So the neutrino mass is really the foundation of the universe, so to speak.
2: It's one of the key parameters we have to know to understand how the universe works.
1: Mm-hmm.
2: And that's why we try to measure it.
1: And today it is hosting one of the largest experiments, Juno, for example.
2: Yes. So now I think we are mature enough. We are able to design and build world-leading experiment. The purpose of the Juno experiment is to measure the neutrino mass ordering, which is one of the fundamental questions in the field of neutrino physics. We know that neutrino has a mass, and they can oscillate from one type to another. So we know they have a variety of masses, but we don't know which one is heavier, which one is lighter. So these are one of the fundamental, let's say, questions we have to answer. And step by step, we should be resolve all the neutrino oscillation related problems, measuring all the related parameters, and then we go step further, trying to measure neutrino absolute mass, try to know if neutrino is its antiparticles or not.
1: Mm-hmm.
2: So the problems are one after another, and
1: yes.
2: we are just one step of it.
1: That's a good way to say it. The problem is just one after another, isn't it?
2: Right.
1: The curiosity is always, there.
2: Exactly. We still have a long way to go. I think the problems ahead of us is not just something, let's say, can be resolved in 5 years, 10 years, probably 30 years, even 50 years. So we really had to plan for that.
1: 40 years ago, China has joined the International Physics Project, but many wonder why it took so long for China to once again put in much efforts into gigantic physics projects.
2: 40 years ago, we can only go out to join others' experiment to really do the internationally advanced studies. In order to host domestically the world-leading project, you really have to have attractive physics topics. You have to have advanced technologies to be able to build attractive apparatus. And also you need to have people who are able to do this kind of research. And in addition, you need also to have industrial support that you are able to make this apparatus and produce raw materials and being able to provide the needed all kinds of possible support. So now I think we are mature enough, we are able to design and build world-leading experiment based on the existing, let's say, technologies, people, and the scientific ideas. So the idea came out around the year of 2008, and then it took us more than 5 years to develop the idea, and then it took another 10 years to construct the experiment. And now we are actually operate this experiment. So it's a long time thinking, study, prototyping, and finally construct the experiment.
1: And Juno, by the way, is a gigantic project. It correlates more than a dozen subjects. How do you incorporate all of them into this gigantic project? You yourself participated from day one.
2: The Juno experiment is very much like any other high-energy physics experiment. So we form a collaboration and we establish so-called bylaws. We have the rules, we have committees, we have a management structure, we have elections. So everything is organized in a way that everybody happy with
1: the outcome.
2: As a member of the collaboration, they feel they have the role in this collaboration, and his voice, his opinions being heard. On the other hand, everything is running in a coordinated way, so we can move together to accomplish what we need to.
1: At this moment, there are quite a number of countries' scientists participating in the same project.
2: So we have right now 17 countries from all over the world, more than 700 members, and we have more than 70 institutions. So we work together, and we just finished our international collaboration meeting, which is held every 6 months.
1: And what was the result so far?
2: Well, every 6 months we have this meeting. We talk about our achievements, problems, and set the goals for the next 6 months, or sometimes for the next 3-4 years. And then we work together, and then we check status after 6 months, see where are the problems, and where there are, say, needed resources to be reallocated, and try to solve, if any, problems.
1: Where are these scientists come from?
2: Mostly from China, more than 50%, and then the rest of 40-ish people coming from mostly Europe, France, Germany, Italy, Russia, and other countries. And some from America and also South America. And Asia countries, we also have Pakistan and so on.
1: That's amazing.
2: Yes.
1: To bring all of these together, it's also quite a challenge, but also a fun project, isn't it, for you personally?
2: Well, first of all, we have the same goal. We share the common vision about now and also for the future. And we all attracted by the project, by the physics topics. So we all working for the same goal. So I think it's relatively easy actually for us to talk to each other and to resolve any kind of dispute.
1: And where does the funding come from?
2: Most of the funding come from the Chinese Academy of Sciences, and the foreign funding is coming from, say, the respected countries, France, Italy, Russia, Germany. They all have their funding contributions to the hardware of the experiment.
1: So this is really a crystallization of scientific cooperation?
2: High-energy physics indeed is one of the models for the international collaboration. I would say one of the best. Indeed. We put all our pocket money, all our government funding, and our time, our people to work on the same project. So it is actually a very good model of the international collaboration.
1: The Juno project, I understand there's underground 700 meters under the ground experiments going on. Wow, that is really gorgeous.
2: Well, the neutrino experiment generally required to be in an environment which is very clean. Clean means radioactively. So you have to shield backgrounds from cosmic rays, shield backgrounds from rocks, and so on. So the detector has to be built underground with a large volume of water to shield all possible backgrounds. So that's why we built this detector 700 meters. Why not deeper? Because we are limited by funding, so that's all what we can.
1: But 700 meters is really already very impressive.
2: But comparing to other underground experiment, dark matter searches and other neutrino experiment, we are relatively shallow. So
1: I see.
2: I think many of them go, say, 1,500 meters or even 2,000 meters.
1: That's your dream?
2: Of course.
1: Next stage?
2: Well, it's probably not impossible.
1: How is this Juno project different from the Daya Bay project? You know, most of people are aware of the stories related to Daya Bay as well. Tell us more about these two different projects.
2: On the one hand, Juno is a continuation of Daya Bay from point of people, experience, and also the physics motivation to some extent. But on the other hand, indeed, if you look at the detail, Juno experiment is actually doing something very different. Juno trying to measure neutrino mass ordering, but Daya Bay trying to measure neutrino mixing angle theta 1-3. So they are pretty different. But we share a lot of things in common, like the technologies.
1: Artificial intelligence now has become a tool for scientists, AI for science, as we know. How much do you think it can be of support of your

0: latest research?
1: Well, in our field, AI, more particular, the neural network has been used for more than 30 years. It's not something new. We are very much familiar with. Of course, technology has been improved, and the neural network is different from what we have been used 30 years ago. But fundamentally, it's the same. It's a tool which we are familiar with. It can help us to improve the performance of the detector, performance of the software, and also nowadays with new AI capabilities, we can even generate our software code. We can generate the figures, the text, and even the tech note using the AI. So it's a very efficient tool, and we have been using it in a very extensive way. Our efficiency has been improved dramatically, but it's not going to change fundamentally our thinking. So still, the physics, science is still driven by human.
0: How AI can be better used by people in the specific area of research you are working on?
1: Traditionally, we use AI for pattern recognition, and now we can use AI to generate code, generate text, and in the future, what can be used, we don't know, but we think we may try to use AI with physics knowledge. So we input the non-physics laws so that the AI can do some, analysis using existing physics knowledge and generate some outcomes of, data analysis or draw some conclusions from the input.
0: Where does the imagination, the creativity really comes from in the physics world like yours?
1: Well, I think there's no rules, no laws, and no formula. It's just sometimes a thinking discussion. You may end up with 10, 20 different topics, then you have to choose. Sometimes by accident, sometimes by analysis of comparisons and so on. So it's hard to say, but of course, everyone have their own different taste, and someone prefer this one, somebody prefers another one, but there's no way you can tell beforehand. So sometimes it's...
0: So for you, it's more imagination or analysis?
1: I think both. So of course, before we go on a particular direction, you have to have analysis of the possibilities, experience, technologies, and the landscape of the world, and see whether it's important enough. I think a very important aspect is that you have to really believe this is important. So there are people choose less important topic, which is slightly easier, and you can get money easier, and you can get your whatever publication easier. But some people take the risk and choose a difficult one. Right. So in the end, it's personal taste, the choice. You could easily fail if you choose a difficult one.
0: What do you mean? In the public eyes?
1: In scientific or technological sense, I mean, you choose a difficult one, you may fail because it's too hard to achieve what you designed for, and you have difficulties, and the specification could not be met, and so on.
0: Do you think difficult ones can attract more peer support, or the other way around, easier ones?
1: Hard to tell. I mean, there are people prefer difficult tasks. You could convince them easily, but there are people could come say that this is too difficult. You cannot achieve it, and they were veto it. So, it's really you had to take chances sometimes.
0: Basic science research. We see China has been putting tremendous emphasis on it. China is the country that stands out in trying to support basic science among all the other countries. At this moment, what does that mean to you?
1: I think it's hard to say. In general, support to basic science in China is escalated quite a bit in the past, and also even in the current moment. Support to basic science in other countries in the world had been in a difficult period, I would say. So I think comparatively, we are in a very good shape. But on the other hand, exactly to which project, to what field, and to what extent of the basics you are talking about is different, because there are people talking about useful basic science,

0: know, you have to find applications before you start this research, or you have to have some promise for the future possible applications. And there are research, in particular, our area is pure basic science. So you may find some a byproduct in the process, but really the fundamental motivation is for science. And this kind of research are somehow always had difficult time, often. So even now.
1: So what is your aspiration?
0: Everywhere in the world had this kind of problems. So we just try to do our best, do our best work to show that the investment from the taxpayers are actually was...
1: Well, justified.
0: That was the amount of money people have been paid or government have been paid. And secondly, we try to explain what we do and try to convince people this is interesting. I think China is a large country, should have proportionate contributions to the basic science to the humankind. So always under contribution, under level of contributions is not good thing for the long run of the country and the people, the Chinese people.
1: What do you think about the, you know, national support, financial support for the basic sciences in the world?
0: I think, generally speaking, the economy of the world is not in a very good shape, and every country and the enormous pressure, complications, difficulties. So when you see these kind of need of urgency, of course, you try to put off the long-term needs and try to solve the current problems.
1: Is it the time for China to step forward and shouldering more responsibilities in basic science research?
0: Absolutely. I think this is a good moment. Comparatively, China's economy is one of the best in the world, and there are possibilities indeed to attract people from other countries when they are experiencing difficulties, and also invest more because others had, I mean, difficulties to invest. So you are comparatively, say, you can take the advantages of this situation. And indeed, this could help us to have a great leap in the basic science.
1: We're seeing the society ever more increasingly interested in basic science. Even for the kids, their curiosity about basic science development is amazing these days. But at the same time, the business world, even willing to invest into research in basic sciences, which might not necessarily gonna produce immediate applications. What do you think about these trends? Are they enough? Are we seeing a paradigm change or just atmospheric change?
0: I would say there are some changes. There are more people interested in science. That's because people get wealthy and they are interested to do something more useful to the humankind. Of course, the tradition in China on this kind of private support to science are very thin, and we still have a long way to go. Compared to, let's say, developed countries like the United States, private contribution to science are still very, very small.
1: How can you tell others what we are doing really matters?
0: We need to have contribution to the human civilization. And the China's contribution in the last, let's say, few hundred years were very limited. And if you look at textbook, they are basically all foreign names. So China has to be, let's say, more advanced in basic science. At least in the next generations of kids, they could find some Chinese names on their textbook. So that's all what we need to do to have some, say, achievement in the basic science. It takes time, probably not tomorrow, but I think we have seen the trend, and we should just continue, and if possible, escalate more support on the basic science. If we can continue like this for, let's say, stably for 200 years, 300 years, the situation will be different.

0: That's my latest conversation with the leading neutrino physics of the world. And that is all the time we have for today and our series of AI and basic sciences. If you want to know more, search for World Insight, check out our YouTube channel, follow us on X and Facebook. I'm Tian Wei. Thanks for being with me.
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0: Some say Chinese is one of the most difficult languages in the world, and learning it is almost impossible.
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3: So I'm sort of tone deaf. I can't really hear them.
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1: the grammar.
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6: It's just complicated. So much.
0: Only because you're not learning it in the right way. 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We will promise you a difference.
7: Get a balanced analysis on both domestic and international topics within the framework of cross-cultural comparisons. This is Dialogue.
8: 4 days after the launch of its new National Intelligence Bureau, Japan's cabinet approved the 2026 Defense White Paper. Both are viewed as moves to further accelerate the country's military buildup.What does the white paper reveal about the direction of Japan's defense strategy? Will the centralized intelligence structure accelerate Japan's security shift? And what could that mean for peace and stability in East Asia? Join Dialogue with Warwick Powell, adjunct professor with Queensland University of Technology, and KJ No, journalist, writer, and educator.
9: Hello, Warwick. Thank you for accepting our interview. One of the most prominent features of the white paper is its explicit emphasis on building offensive military capabilities. It clearly outlines a series of specific armament expansion plans, including mass-producing hypersonic missiles and air-launched long-range anti-ship missiles, while continuing to advance the development of a counter-strike.Capabilities. You know, these weapons far exceed the scope and the principle of being defense-oriented. And how significant is this shift in Japan's military capabilities? Is it fundamentally changing the country's post-war defense posture?
10: I think it is now very clear that the defensive posture and the peace-oriented constitutional arrangements that Japan was forced to accept after their defeat and surrender at the end of the Second World War is now consigned to the dustbin of history. The Japanese administration has, in a sense, put the final touches on a decades plus long effort by various political forces domestically as well as supporters around the world to.Salami slice in the first instance the defense-oriented constitutional arrangements and the constraints and limitations, but ultimately with a view to taking off the mask and rejuvenating a militarized Japan in the name of defense and domestic prosperity. These are dangerous times because the constraints that had contributed to the setup across East Asia and the Western Pacific and the relatively peaceful arrangements that had prevailed in the last 80 years. And it's relative, of course, because there have been many parts of our region that have nonetheless been impacted by war, whether it's the Korean Peninsula, Vietnam, Indochina, Cambodia and other parts. When you have the second largest economy in the region, essentially...putting on the military uniform once again, not only in the name of defence, but clearly with a view to projecting power across the region and perhaps even across the world. That's a concern to people everywhere.
9: Well, you mentioned a little bit about, defence and also domestic prosperity here. Defence industry expansion and arms exports, on that respect, this new white paper places greater emphasis on strengthening Japan's defence industry. In April, the government eased long-standing export restrictions, allowing a wider range of military equipment to be sold overseas. It also argues that, defence spending can create jobs, promote new technologies, and contribute to economic growth.So is Japan trying to turn defense production and arms exports into a new source of economic growth? The question is, of course, can they do that? And what does this shift mean for the restraints that have shaped its post-war security policy?
10: The administration and some of its predecessors have been working assiduously over the course of the last decade and more to loosen those constraints and ultimately shake them off. Now, at a formal level, at a legal level, those constraints have not been fully abandoned yet, but you can see the clear trajectory. And part of what is

0: is an excuse. It speaks, of course, to the limits of Japan's own economic vitality. It's certainly been in the doldrums for a couple of decades or more, and no matter what's been tried in that time, there's been limited success to bring serious life back to the Japanese economy. And this, unfortunately, is a way in which the politically oriented members of the Japanese diet and the political elite can scrape the bottom of this particular barrel and hope to persuade the Japanese community that this remilitarization pathway is in Japan's national interests. We know, however, through many surveys, that people across Japan remain concerned about this direction. And
1: Well,
0: whilst some people support the administration, there is deep-seated support for the historic constraints as well, particularly those constraints around nuclear power.
1: exactly, as you said, like in the recent poll, 76% of those being polled expressed their opposition to the change of this, three non-nuclear principle. That probably gives people, particularly people in the region, some comfort. But of course, the question is like, for how long they can hold such a position against the government, or whether the government will be able to get around and do what they think they need to do.
0: Yeah, look, clearly there is a rearguard action in Japan, not only in the broader community that has been expressing its concerns about this direction, and also the intensity and the acceleration of this direction in the last 12 months. But we also see organized political opposition too, which seeks to uphold the fundamental principles of the Japanese post-war constitution and to act as a political bulwark to the kinds of radical overhauling, and in fact, the throwing under the bus of Japan's pacifist constitution in the name of regional security, Japanese national security, and economic revitalization. There are other ways of achieving security and peace, right, other than remilitarization. In fact, as we all understand, this kind of militarization can actually accelerate regional instability and contribute to so-called security dilemmas rather than create an atmosphere conducive to peace and cooperation. Unfortunately, this particular administration seems to have a very narrow view as to what it should do and how it should contribute to the creation and sustenance of regional peace.
1: Well, some analysts argue that the new white paper clearly exceeds the scope of an annual routine report, constituting instead a carefully designed roadmap for military expansion. It makes people wonder if Japan is embarking on a road toward becoming a military state. So, if you take this into consideration, what do these changes reveal about the future direction of Japan's security policy? Is there a danger of, deepening mistrust or military competition, at least in this region?
0: Look, it certainly does, I think, reveal a very clear direction now. It isn't an ordinary update paper. It is an expansive, detailed document articulating a view of the region as a very dangerous, unstable region. And I think that might be something we can unpick if we have time. And also how Japan as a nation and from a governmental point of view should respond to this environmental context. It clearly articulates a remilitarization pathway. And it's not the first time that Japan has seen itself as a military power. The last time it saw itself in this particular way and committed national resources to realizing this vision of itself as a warrior state ended in tragedy and disaster, not only for the ordinary people of Japan, of course, but also for tens of millions of people across East Asia, from Manchukuo or Manchuria down to Darwin and to Perth in Australia, far-flung Australia,
1: Right.
0: and of course in Sydney and the Pacific Islands as well. This is a very dangerous direction that is being articulated at the moment, and I think sadly speaks to

0: growing distrust and a growing domestic agenda that seeks to mobilize that militaristic culture that continues to exist in certain pockets of the Japanese body politic.
1: Japan also officially launched this National Intelligence Bureau along with Intelligence Council, which reports to the Prime Minister directly. What do you make of this such a move, centralization of intelligence gathering?
0: Look, if it was a move made in isolation, you'd probably pay a little bit less attention to it, but it is clearly part of a progressive package deal of policy and strategic reorientation and organizational reform to enable Japan to remilitarize and to set itself up as a significant military power in the region, not only as a defensive military power in the interest of defending its own territories, but as a projector of military power into the region and elsewhere in the world. This centralization of the intelligence apparatuses unwinds a decentralized structure that was put into place in the years after the Second World War and Japan's surrender. And that decentralized structure was put in place specifically so that we wouldn't see the repeat of what happened in the years prior to the war and during the war itself, where a centralized secret service acted as not only a surveillance arm for the imperial power, but also acted as an enforcement arm, as a secret police that would

0: program of remilitarization and an adjustment of Japan's posture from being a pacifist-oriented nation to what is emerging today. This centralization of the intelligence apparatuses is another brick in the wall, and it's another dangerous sign.
1: Well, the new white paper retains the wording of the 2025 edition, continuing to label China as Japan's, quote, greatest strategic challenge ever, end quote. It claims that the international community has entered a new era of crisis and expresses, concern over China's military activities around the Taiwan Island. Chinese Defense Ministry accused the white paper of deliberately hyping a so-called security crisis in the region and the China threat concept. Is there a security crisis in the region, or worsening perception of China threat here?
0: Look, remilitarization always runs the risk of being viewed in very skeptical terms by a domestic populace, particularly when the economy isn't doing so well and ordinary citizens want the government to focus on their priorities. So, how do you justify this remilitarization? Well, the most effective way of doing that is to hype up fear and paranoia. And that's precisely what has been going on. There is no doubt that in some respects, the world is a more unstable and fluid place than it has been for a long time. And in this fluid environment, it is understandable that countries and national governments need to have a clear eye as to how best they can navigate these circumstances. Whilst there is fluidity within the regional and global context, the issue is actually how countries respond to it. You can respond to it by remilitarization, by slicing and dicing or salami slicing a pacifist constitution. You can talk up the threats of your neighbors that, incidentally, you can never get rid of. They are your regional neighbors after all, and in fact, an important economic partner as well. You could do that, or you could actually reach out and find mechanisms by which countries of a region can build collaborative security relationships that actually take into account each other's security, to adopt the principles of indivisible security and the declarations of the Bandung Conference in 1955, and indeed China's own principles of being able to, live peacefully together, peaceful coexistence. We could reach out to those sorts of ideas and explore how we can build the institutions that will actually make a region safer by enmeshing each other's security with one another. Or we pursue a pathway that forms small blocks, that tries to isolate one from another, and ultimately creates an environment where paranoia and suspicion grows. And if you do that, then eventually you actually end up shooting yourself in the foot. You don't make your environment secure, you actually make it less secure.
2: Ideas matter. Ideas matter. This is Dialogue.
1: Hello, KJ. Well, at a parliamentary committee session, Japanese Prime Minister Takeuchi again declined to guarantee that Japan would preserve its long-standing prohibition on allowing nuclear weapons to be brought into the country. Defense Minister Koizumi, has also called for an open debate over whether Japan's current reliance on the U.S. nuclear umbrella remains sufficient. This is something, I guess, for a lot of people, that's unbelievable. I mean, Japan is basically somehow flirting with nuclear weapons here. Anyway, taken together, do these remarks suggest that the government is preparing the public for a revision of Japan's three non-nuclear principles?
3: I believe so. I think Japan is deadly serious about remilitarizing. And if it does so, this will be deadly serious. It will be catastrophic for the rest of the Pacific. Japan had its weapons taken away for a reason, essentially its genocidal rampage throughout Asia. And the fact that Japan is clearly thinking about remilitarizing, not simply as a conventional power, but also as a nuclear power, is a thought that I think should frighten everybody, including the Japanese public. And the

0: playing coy signals that they certainly have this deeply within their agenda, but they are slowly trying to salami slice and get the public to accept this.
1: I mean, of course, regional countries like China, South Korea, North Korea, Russia, you know, Southeast Asian countries, they're concerned with this development. You know, some suggest even the U.S., the U.S. public probably should also be concerned with this kind of trend. I mean, if they are familiar with, you know, what happened and, you know, what Japan may intend to do.
0: I think so. I think they should be concerned, but the United States, people in the United States do not have long memories, and their understanding of Japan is very, very restricted. They remember Pearl Harbor and perhaps some of the battles in the Pacific, and then they have a propagandized image of Japan. But I think that the U.S. is actually playing with fire as it encourages and supports Japan's remilitarization. A remilitarized Japan is not only a threat to its neighbors, it is a threat to the entire world.
1: Well, Japan is launching a powerful new National Intelligence Bureau, or NIB, and that will centralize intelligence from across the government and report directly to a council chaired by the prime minister. I mean, how would countries like you know, South Korea and other neighboring countries, how should they view this major expansion of Japan's intelligence capabilities here?
0: Again, I don't want to be alarmist, but I think they should be very, very frightened. Japan has had centralized intelligence services before. The Koreans have had direct experience of that when they were colonized by Japan. This is a very, very bad idea for Japan. I believe that it's deadly. It simply increases Japan's military threat, and it also has the potential to suppress civil rights and to enable Japan's recolonization of the rest of Asia, which I believe honestly, is part of the agenda.
1: Well, in this part of the world, this region in particular, I would say, you know, history plays a very important role in country-to-country relationship, and that's a fact. So Japan may say, you know, the intelligence, new intelligence body is a response to the current, today's increasing challenge, let's say, and then it's not from a historical ambition. But people like in China, in South Korea, in this region, they remember history. They would say, you know, history, what happened like 50, 80 years ago, that matters a lot to a lot of people. Do you think the historical legacy still or continues to shape the perception of Japan's neighbors toward the Japanese military?
0: How could it not? I mean, what Japan has done to the rest of Asia is inconceivable in the annals of historical atrocity. Let's remember 35 million people killed in China, the comfort women with the world's largest sex trafficking and femicidal scheme in the history of mankind, Unit 731. I could go on and on, the rape of Nanjing. I could go on and on, but what we do have to understand is that history is not past. It's not even over. Japan has invaded the Asian continent 1952, 1894, 1931, 1937, and it wreaked untold havoc on the rest of Asia. Its agenda was literally genocidal. And for Japan to remilitarize and for the Western colonial powers to encourage that remilitarization is a foolishness that I think is beyond conception and one that they will surely, surely regret.
1: It seems to be true that there's less absence or lack of full understanding of the Japanese intention or what could potentially, you know, constitute by these moves. What about the Japanese younger generation? You know, they would say, oh, Nanjing massacre, you know, comfort women, these are old stories, you know, we are no longer old Japan, we are a different country, so we are moving forward. Does history matter to them? This seems like, you know, just shrug off those history.
0: I don't want to speak for all Japanese people. I think it's quite divided, but I think you are correct. I think the older generation still have memories of what their own government did not only to them, but to the rest of Asia. The younger people, I believe, have been subject to a thoroughly revisionist history, which the current Prime Minister, Sanae Takaichi, has been foremost in promoting. And therefore, if you look at Prime Minister Takaichi's statements officially and semi-officially, she has always denied all of Japan's atrocities. She believes that Japan has nothing to apologize for. In fact, she passed legislation saying that Japan should not apologize to China or Korea or to the other Asian nations, although she did apologize to the Australians. So this is quite astounding, but I think the revisionism of history is very much a part of this desire for Japan to recreate its imperial history, its imperial past.
1: On the another development, of course, I think it's the German Defense Ministry, of course, Japan and Germany, ironically, they are working together again as defeated nations from World War II. I think the German minister said that, Japan and Germany should work together to defend the international rules, international laws. Look what's happening right now in Japan. Even Japanese people, they are asking, questioning the government, whether this country is shifting away from its pacifist identity. So it seems like the West, at least somehow, is not really seeing through what's really going on in Japan. They see it as, oh, that's a Japanese response to security changes, security environment in this region. If Japan continues along this path, what will happen? What impact will that have? Probably not only on this region, but also globally.
0: I think it would be very, very dangerous. I don't want to sound like a broken record, but Japan's remilitarization is a threat to the rest of Asia, and it probably is a threat to the rest of the world. Now, I think it's very interesting that the German leadership is highly, strongly in favor of this. Remember, both Germany and Japan were defeated war criminals that had strong boundaries put on their militaries because of their extraordinary violence and criminality. And so it's understandable that both the Germans and the Japanese would engage in revisionism and want to re-engage. I think that this
1: militarily. Yeah.
0: But I think that this shifting away from pacifism, which has actually served Japan quite well. I mean, Japan's pacifism was always bounded because it was actually served as US forward base and it supported the United States logistically, but at least it was not kinetically directly involved, at least until more recently. But for them to turn away from that and to use the pretext of security, remember, in this context is almost always a euphemism for US hegemony. When they say they're trying to defend or protect their security, what they're really trying to do is enhance US hegemony. And for the Germans to go along with it, the Japanese to go along with that, all of this signals that there is a very concerted effort by the former Western imperial powers under the umbrella of a NATO-like structure to continue to press their advantage and to continue to escalate towards aggression against China, which will be detrimental to the rest of the world.
1: Well, thank you, KJ Noel. Thank you for your time and insight.
0: Thank you.
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